0: How your morning meal shapes your gut health. You might grab a prize too. The next Dunedin Record and Pop Culture Fair takes place on Sunday the 19th of July from 1pm to 4pm at Moons, 286 Princess Street. Come along for an afternoon of digging, discovering and hanging out surrounded by music, nostalgia and retro goodness. 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Vendors may accept cash and or internet bank transfer. Hocken Collections is pleased to present The OG and Manaya, a new exhibition of work by Rhys King, 2025 Francis Hodgkins Fellow at the University of Otago. The exhibition runs until Saturday the 1st of August at the Hocken Gallery, first floor, Hocken Collections, 90 Anzac Avenue. Opening hours are Tuesday to Saturday from 10am to 5pm. The Hocken is closed on public holidays. Free haircuts and other services for people in need will be offered on Sunday the 9th of August from 1pm to 4pm at Carisbrook School Hall, 217 South Road.
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2: Kia ora and welcome to the Digital Guardian podcast, where we have conversations about keeping our tamariki and young people safer online. I'm Sean Lyons from NetSafe, and in this series, I'll be joined by experts, professionals and academics to talk about navigating digital safety and well-being and how to support your child to be safer online with confidence and connection. Today, we're talking about connection and distraction. Many parents worry that screens are pulling families apart, that phones are stealing attention, that connection is slipping away. But is that the whole story? What does real connection actually look like in a digitally saturated world? And how do we protect it without creating guilt, shame, and unrealistic expectations? Today, we're exploring what the research tells us about connection, distraction, and what small, realistic changes can make a big difference at home. I'm joined by Cara Swit, Associate Professor at the University of Canterbury, where she leads the Relationship Lab in the School of Health Sciences. We're also joined by Anna Mowat, Founder and Director of The Real Collective and Real Parents. Anna is an experienced writer, advisor and creative strategist, and specializes in supporting whānau and communities through innovative approaches to well-being. Welcome to you both. Thanks for being with us.
3: Thanks for having us.
4: Yeah, lovely to be here.
2: I'd like to start by talking a little bit about the idea of connection. So, you know, a simple sounding word, but for many, I would imagine, actually quite hard to describe. So in a world that's constantly pulling our attention away, what does connection look like for families today? And I want to ask you first, Anna, you spend a lot of time with parents and whānau. When they talk about connection, what are they actually craving? What do you feel is most at risk for parents in a busy, digitally immersed family life?
4: Yeah, that's a really good point, hey, because we're up against it as parents, aren't we? And, you know, there's work and there's housework and there's gardening and then there's, you know, all the things, finding the coin, spare coin down the back of the couch for that thing at school or whatever's needed. And then, so, you know, we're kind of desperately time poor, and so we know that our technology is supporting us in that. And saying that, connection looks like how was your day? It looks like sitting down and sharing kai together. It looks like supporting them with their, you know, getting dressed when they're little, and supporting them with their homework as they get older. It's the tiny present moments that we get throughout our day that, you know, that we look for and we support through, I want to say connection there, but you support through kind of allowing ourselves to just be really present. Yeah.
2: Thank you. Cara, from your perspective, from a research perspective, how do you define connection in early childhood and parent-child interactions?
5: So early childhood, and we're talking like infancy, as soon as a child is born, actually even prenatally, we see that connection's developing between child and parent. And we can see this when parents, caregivers talk to the belly, the pregnant, the hapū, the pregnant baby, inside. And those are moments,

0: those very early days, connection is happening already. And then during infancy, we see the same sorts of things. It's often that as children, as infants start to be able to visually see the features of their caregivers, and that eye contact and that back and forth, we call it in the literature serve and return. So we give something to our child and they return it back with us. So we might mimic something that the child is doing, and they give it a goo-goo gaga kind of noise, and it's this interaction back and forth. We see it in exchange smiles. Those little, Anna said, the micro moments, those are often some of the most powerful times in which connection is built. The smiles, they're just the presence, and sitting in that for moments. Those are the real beautiful things of connection I kind of think about. And then, of course, as children get older, connection looks different. As children get older and they develop more autonomy, and they want to be, they still absolutely want to be connected with their parents because that's what they tell us. But what that looks like, sounds like, and feels like can look quite different. They often want a bit more of their own space and autonomy, but they want their parents to continue, and their caregivers to continue to check in on them in lots of different ways.
1: There's that beautiful saying, hey, do your eyes light up when your child enters the room? Because that's what they're looking for. Isn't it just delicious? I have to remember that sometimes.
0: And I think sometimes actually that makes me think of when I talk to parents, sometimes they talk about that feeling of picking up their child from kindergarten or from school, or from after school care, that it is that initial moment of kind of seeing your child, and that's a connection point, and just things just feel different from whatever has happened throughout the day, the busyness and et cetera. That's connection.
1: Yeah, recognizing that you've missed each other and you're pleased to see each other again.
0: Yes,
1: Yeah.
0: yes,
1: Like
0: yes.
1: those moments of play, the peekaboo when they're little, the running around on the lawn when they're older.
0: Yeah.
1: It could be, with our teenagers, it will be, I don't know, sitting on the end of their bed at the end of the day to say, hey,
0: Co-regulation, we call it as well. The opportunities, when things are tough, our kids, our tamariki, have big feelings across development, and being able to co-regulate with them, recognizing that their feelings matter, and what they're feeling is valid, and that you can be their safe person, you can be that person, their biggest cheerleader, to support them in whatever's going on for them.
1: Yeah, that's a really good point, isn't it? Because there's the busyness of our days, but there's also allowing ourselves the time, well, allowing ourselves the ability to be able to say, do you know what? I'm at about a 2 out of 10. How are you doing?
0: And that's great for teaching our kids how to regulate themselves, modeling that as adults, and showing how we manage the big feelings and our own connections with other people as well. We are the models for our young people. They look to us.
2: Do you think sometimes parents are a little hard on themselves in terms of that connection? Because hearing some of the things that you described there, do you think there are you ever surprised by the differences between what a parent might think connection is because of what they've been told by a book that they've read or a friend that's bragging about just how connected they are or the great rituals that they have at home versus what they're actually doing? Do you think there might be an unnecessary self-beat up going on in some places?
1: Absolutely.
0: So
1: And even for me.
0: and me as well. We're both parents, so we have our own lived experience of this. I was actually telling Anna about a project that we've just finished collecting data where we actually talked to parents about their feelings of guilt, that they experience in the context of technological disruptions, but also non-tech stuff. So, yeah.

0: know, when someone knocks at the door and you're halfway through playing with your child, that's a non-tech, that's an example of a non-tech disruption, or the kettle going off or the oven beeping.
1: Mm.
0: Those are all non-tech disruptions that have been part of parenting forever.
1: Mm.
0: But we've actually never spoken about them. And so we've spoken a lot to parents about the types of feelings that come up for them when they want to spend time with their child, but they feel so and to continue to build that connection, but they feel so overwhelmed by all the things that they have to do in their day to keep the household running. And I think some of this has coincided with some people may or may not have heard of this term of intensive parenting. It's very big on social media, and it kind of goes through ebbs and flows, don't you think, around how much talk and how much of a hot topic it is. But it's this idea of, as a parent today, I should be spending every waking moment with my child. And if I'm not, then I'm not being a good parent. And so I think a lot of the guilt that parents sometimes feel is what they are exposed to in social media, what they're exposed to in the narratives, in the conversations that they're having when they're having coffee with their mates and other parents. And they're not necessarily healthy feelings, right? Parenting's tough. It is so tough, and it's really hard. And parents don't need more negativity and more things on their plate to make them feel guilty.
1: We're the first generation, too, of parents that are going through our kids having screens, hey? And so we've got no model in which to, use as a basis, And I think because we're finding our way in this, and because we're often told it's bad, not good, and that's the kind of the norm, that we can't help but feel, guilty for that or ashamed for that. Mm. And maybe it is too that we're not being that honest with each other about how much time we're spending on tech and our children are spending on screens as well. And compounded by, I think, potentially our own parents having some judgment of us around that. Thank you very much, Mum and Dad. But then there's also what we're seeing, as you say, on social media, those white couched parents that look like they've got it all together because there's no washing to be seen in the background.
0: We don't discount the fact that digital media and technology does have negative impacts, and there's risks, absolutely. But the reality of parenting in a digitally saturated world requires more of a nuanced conversation. And we need to talk about the fact that because parents feel so overwhelmed by everything that they have to do day in and day out just to keep the household running, that digital media and technology serves as a very effective babysitter. And it serves as entertainment to allow parents reprieve, but also to allow parents to get jobs done. And that is the reality. And so I think when parents don't, and I think that's more of the conversation I would like to see in our communities and in social media more broadly, opposed to my child, they don't need to have screen time. I don't need to have screen time, and I'm getting everything done, because I don't think that's a reality for many parents.
1: It's unrealistic to expect that we can do life without tech now. But I wonder whether or not the greater conversation in that is about well-being, well-being of parents. Like, what do I need to be able to feel good and function well as a parent? And yes, that does mean some reprieve from parenting and being able to feel on top of things. And then it also means, finding, moments of connection, joy, all of that. And then the same for our children as well. you know, what

0: they need, or tell me, what do we need as a family in order to feel good, function well, including having time on screens.
1: Mm.
2: So let's shift to the other side of this, distraction. We often blame screens, but distraction is bigger than that. Cara, you've researched what's called technoference. What is that, and what does that actually look like in everyday family life?
1: Yeah, so technoference in its definition, particularly within kind of the research space, but also one that I think is accessible to a general audience, is interruptions and disruptions, essentially when I'm interacting with another person and these interruptions are technology.
2: Mm-hmm.
1: So it can be a notification that you receive while you're playing with your child and you attend to it. So it breaks that serve and return interaction that I referred to when we're talking about connection a little bit earlier. And so we see this phenomenon of technoference now is very, very common across the world, not just in Aotearoa, New Zealand, in the US, in Europe, everywhere. We've got research from all countries. One thing that I want to also emphasize around technoference is that it's not, I think sometimes there's this perception that if technology is always interrupting the interactions that I'm having with other people, then I must be a heavy user of media. But actually, that's not the case. We see that, checking our phones when we receive a notification or receiving a phone call, we feel the need to attend to those things immediately, whether we are in a conversation or an interaction or not. And it just becomes habitual, you know, almost like we don't even know that we're doing it. Mm. And so it is now kind of part of the normal interactions that we have day to day, whether you're a heavy user of devices or not. So disruptions are more of the ones that if you are constantly attending to those notifications and those phone calls, over time, those what might be very small interruptions mm-hmm. turn into something much, much bigger. And you've now taught your child that actually attending to these things is going to take more of your time than the interaction. Whereas the distraction and the interruption are often much more micro and much more momentary. And so you attend to your distraction or interruption, but then you go through a recovery phase with your child where you are able to pick up where you left off. You're able to re-engage and reconnect because that our kids are so resilient, aren't they? That reconnection is so, so important for parent-child relationship quality. And so, distractions and interruptions are completely normal and very common in family life, but that recovery is really, really critical. How do you pick up and re-engage with your child after you've engaged in that distraction? Sometimes some of the examples that we give is, you know, Mummy's just got to do this for 5 minutes. I've just got to respond to this email, but then I'm back with you. And when I say I'm back with you, it has been the 5 minutes. I'm back with you. And now you've got my attention. And that recovery and that reconnection is really, really, really critical.
0: I like the saying it out loud because it's kind of because everyone's clear.
1: Yeah.
0: You've communicated what's going to happen, and then there's a recommitment to something that, you know, what we know about children is that if we forget, they'll hold us to us.
1: And I was just about our young kids. So all of the work that I've done with young children about putting their voices in the center of what we know, they tell us the same thing, Anna.
0: Yeah.
1: That they want to know. They feel so much better when they know that mum, dad, caregiver is going to be available in 5 minutes.
0: Yeah.
1: You know, they can regulate themselves and hold out for that 5 minutes, knowing that they're going to have your attention then.
0: It's kind of, it acts as a, and then when you're brought back into it, after you've disclosed what's going to happen, communicated that, and then brought back into it, you get the chance to kind of

0: reset, don't you? And apologize. Like, I'm so sorry that that interrupted our time together. I was really enjoying myself. Let's go back to this, you know? Rather than...
1: In your work with parents, how do you see distraction or disruption, which sounds like it may be more impactful? How do you see that creeping in to family life? Are parents aware of it? What do you think parents are struggling most with in this space from your experience?
0: I mean, I think they recognise this for sure, and so there's the guilt associated to it. And, you know, I mean, I'm thinking about myself and this as Cara's talking, and, you know, when my children say mum more than once to get my attention, you know, mum, put your phone down. Also when I'm kind of half listening, you know, that's quite a common thing, isn't it? And I know that, you know, parents talk about that a lot. Like, there is this distraction because of what's going on, but they know they need to listen to what's, you know, in front of them. What else can it be? It can be, you know, they're watching, you know, agreeing to the family movie, hey, and then everyone's actually also on a device.
2: Because who wants to watch Frozen the 30th time?
0: That's exactly right. You know, there's that other one too that has happened to me and parents talk about, where they're on their phone or screen and the child's trying to show them something, and so they push it over the screen to show you. And so all of that is us as parents recognising that our children are sending up little flares, aren't they, to let us know that they wanna connect with us. And sometimes we can put that aside and be ready for it and apologise and say, I'm really sorry, I was distracted, which is a great way to come to it. And then other times we kind of let it slide, but we hold that thing sometimes too. I remember my kids they played this incredible game once where they decided that they were going to play me. And it was like the worst of me that I had ever seen. It was me with an overstuffed satchel in a rush on the phone yelling at the children that we have to go.
2: It sounds like me.
0: And that was their kind of interpretation of me. It was an incredible mirror.
2: But I think that's one
1: thing
2: I wanted to say.
1: Even as you were describing that game. Go ahead.
2: So one of the things when you said that, Anna, and described that, I think that kind of just reminds me of the fact that we often talk about distractions and immediately think about tech. But actually, there are so many other things on our plate as parents that are non-tech. Like, I've got that meeting scheduled at 10 o'clock, but I've got to do drop-off first, and I've got to pick up something first. I've got to print off something for the meeting. There's so many other things that we're working towards and other distractions that also need to be recognised, I think.
1: We've mentioned the sort of word guilt a couple of times. That there's an element of that in it. I mean, but I think there is. And you know, to your point about the technology version of this versus the real world knock at the door, it does feel to me like people feel a little worse about the notification that comes in the form of a bleep with a little red circle next to it. Versus a doorbell at the front door. And in so many of these things, guilt is such a difficult part to get over, and it also stops us talking about these things more openly.
2: So I think one of the things that's come quite strongly in the research that I've done with parents around, particularly around guilt, is this concept of agency. That, and I want to state here, that we need to be doing more in terms of holding big tech accountable for algorithmic driven features that keep our parents connected to their phones unintentionally. You know, that time, I'm sure we can all think of moments where we go on our phone.

0: phone to check one thing that we intend to take 30 seconds. And before we know it, that 5 minutes that has gone, and then 20 minutes. And we're no longer, we've checked what we needed to, but we're also doing other things as well that we hadn't intended to. And that's really taking agency away from parents.
1: And unintentionally in terms of our behaviour, but intentionally in terms of big tech companies.
0: Absolutely.
1: Yeah.
0: And so one of the things I always find myself saying to parents and reminding them is that the fact that you have stayed on your phone for 20 minutes, even though you only intended to be on there for a minute or so, is not a reflection of your inability to control yourself, because I think there's this natural tendency for us as adults to internalize it. Oh my goodness, it's all me. I'm the reason why can't I control myself? Why can't I stop using it when I intended to, without them actually realizing that these platforms are designed to keep them connected, to keep them distracted. And so really empowering parents to understand that and to take their agency back. And we found it's actually quite powerful when parents actually understand the various features that are online in various platforms to continue to capture their attention, how much they start to kind of rebel, try to rebel against that. And I think that's really empowering for parents.
2: So this is such an interesting point, and easier said than done, I think, for most of us to rein back from the devices and apps that are designed to, you know, primarily to capture our attention. So what's within a parent's control right now? If a parent wants to make one small change this week, where could they start?
1: Yeah, it's a really good question, actually. And I love the word rebel. Like, you know, one of the things that we do talk about with parents is actually rebelling against this. And rebellion looks like having a family quiddiddle around how we want to be using our screens or what we've noticed. Hey, look, what I've noticed is this creep of us using our devices a lot and bringing ourselves into that rather than it just being about our kids. Or I know that teens get a bad rap around this too, but often we're doing the modelling. Rebelling looks like, you know, having times when you don't have screens with you. So it might be just at tea time, it might be, you know, after a certain time at night, or it might be in the morning time when you're having breakfast together. Just having some little kind of, rules around that. And I think too, coming back to what are your values, like sometimes we get so lost in parenting because parenting happens right in front of our face a lot and we're just sort of responding, you know, aren't we? Sometimes reacting. And I think it's, you know, having the chance to reflect on whether or not you're living by the values that you want to, that are important to you. And that's a conversation is kind of like what's important to us as a family. There's heaps of downloads online about all the different types of values, and then choose three that are really important to you and how you could live those out, including with the use of tech and stuff like that. Mm. Just going back to guilt too, because actually guilt can be a really positive emotion, hey? Guilt is the thing that makes us apologise when we've done wrong, even though we don't want to. what it does is it propels us to make good again or do right again. And so we can use that emotion just to reflect and go, well, what do I, you know, what's going to support me and what's going to support our family in this? And again, you know, I keep coming back to this, having that conversation, which is I've been feeling guilty about how much time I've been using tech, and I'm wondering how we can come to this differently. Does that make sense?
0: Yeah, and I am just immediately thinking about, you know, the narrative and the research is we're so focused on screen time, so quantity, right? How much we've shifted now to quality. And it's the same thing in parenting and kind of navigating this, right? Actually, our children would prefer quality, our connection.

0: function, our time and our attention and the quality of that, opposed to quantity and it being fragmented with disruptions and interruptions and distractions. And so when you said, Anna, you know, finding tech-free times as well, like thinking about high-value, high-impact times that align with the values of your whānau. And so for us in our family, dinner time is the one time every day we all come together and there's no devices because that works for us. And that's 20 minutes that I know is high-quality time. And that's our cup-filling kind of thing for the day. And I think without that, all of our whānau, all of the people in my family, you know, we just wouldn't have that same connection. And so I think in terms of thinking about realistically what can parents and families sustain, it's not about finding tech-free times throughout the entire day. It's finding these micro moments. Yeah. And sometimes it's just 5 minutes. Sometimes it's the prioritizing the bedtime routine and being fully present. It's about making it manageable for your whānau and that something that aligns with your values. Recognizing there's no one size fits all. Every family is different. We need to move away from these social comparisons.
1: Yeah, that's a good point. Set yourself up for success.
2: So a lot of people talk about going on a digital detox. What do you think about that as a strategy?
1: Don't do the entire overhaul for 12 hours.
0: Well, actually, the research shows that digital detoxes are ineffective because they actually create an enormous amount of stress and anxiety because our societies and our communities are immersed and require us to use digital media and technology, right?
1: It's like the day you go to work with and forget your phone, like your nightmare.
0: Yeah. How do I do my work? So digital, we know these digital detoxes actually just, they're not sustainable, they're not realistic, and they're actually ineffective. And so, yes, finding things that are much more sustainable and realistic for your family is going to lead to success. And then you're going to feel much better about yourself as well.
2: If you were asked to offer parents a single reassurance about connection and distraction, what would it be?
1: I'd say you are not alone in this. We're all faced with the same challenge. But I want to reassure you that you matter. You're the most important person to your child. And whatever moments you can give them in your day to connect, have fun, find joy, really have an enormous impact.
2: That's wonderful. Thank you.
0: And I'm going to go back to what I kind of said, and this is for the connection and the distraction piece, but it's find 5 intentional minutes in your day to be present and engage in meaningful connection. It's about being responsive to your child. It's going to lead you to something that can be done every single day so it's sustainable. It's very meaningful and it's going to create a pattern of behavior that becomes part of the whānau routine, which is essentially what we want. It's the rebelling for me of, we're going to acknowledge that digital media and tech is not going anywhere, but I'm going to intentionally set this time aside every single day to be connected, to be present. And that's going to be, I think, you know, it's going to be so critically important.
2: A warm thank you to Anna and Cara for joining NetSafe today. 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

been wonderful to have your company this afternoon on Mā Te Oro Ka Ora. I hope these were good sounds and that they were good for your health. You heard Funny Friends from Unknown Mortal Orchestra, Funky Broadway from the Māori High Five, A Thousand Eyes from October, Hikoi Taeki from Eru Danger Spiel, Any Minute Now from the Magnolia Corporation, Won't Let You Down from Deep State, Anamata from Te Manu and Ngaio, Trillion from Nightwares on Wax and Mara Te Kei, Black Sand from Ko and Mai, Remedy from Flamingo Pier, Can't Stop 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
3: We'd like to welcome you to DMCC On Air. Lovely to have you here on our show. Hey, we've got a special guest in the studio with us. It's Eric Stevenson, and he's from the UK. Eric, tell us about where you're from.
4: I'm from Middlesbrough, which used to be Yorkshire in the day, and is now Middlesbrough in Cleveland.
3: You're telling me where you're from is quite an industrial area in the UK.
4: Yes, Pete, very much so. It was heavily, must have been six or seven steel producing companies and several big ICI chemical works there. The place was all factories and very much so during the war, the Germans attempted to bomb all this because it was very vital to the British war effort.
3: Okay, yeah. And so just before we started this interview, Eric was telling me his family were quite heavily involved in the steel industry and you didn't want to be part of that.
4: That's correct, Peter.
3: And so you ended up in the Merchant Navy.
4: That's right. Yes, yeah. I did.
3: So when did you join the Navy?
4: Well, I was actually 16 years of age. I was just 1 year out of school.

and pestered my mother terribly to go to see her, which she never wanted me to do. Yeah. But she eventually relented, and I sailed on my first vessel in 1955.

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0: honesty. When I expect others to be what I want them to be and not who they are, when they fail to meet my expectations, I am hurt. When my choices are based on self-centeredness, I find I am lonely and distrustful. I gain confidence in myself, however, when I practice honesty in all my affairs, when I search my motives and I am honest and trusting. I am aware of the capacity for harm in situations and can avoid those that are harmful. Let's unpack that one.
1: Yeah, shall we unpack that one a bit? So we're thinking about trusting others. That line about being a victim of our own expectations rather than other people, there's something about that I quite liked. I think there's something kind of freeing in that idea, personally.
0: Do you want to pull that out of it?
1: Yeah, sure. I guess that there's something freeing in that, if I realise that my expectations are kind of a lot of what's causing me problems, then I actually have quite a lot of power over what I can do about that, because it's my expectations, it's not really other people. So there's maybe something quite freeing just in knowing that I can sort of rid myself of some of that victimhood by checking my own expectations, I think. Does that sound right?
0: Yeah, I think I must admit, and I still can do this. I used to not be judgmental, but, I was quite critical of people, even in the rooms, I could be there like, they're not doing the program hard enough, or they're not going to enough meetings, or, and it's unfair, and it's placing judgment on others, which is actually, it's another reading off that reading, if you like. But that was just been my version. How about you, Marisha? Are you thinking about?
2: It's quite a busy reading.
0: Yeah, it's got two parts in a way, eh?
2: It's definitely a little busy. So I too had issues with my expectations of other people out in the big wide world. When I was actively drinking, I had huge expectations of how everybody else should behave. And when it didn't quite fit with what I wanted, at times I could get quite frustrated, angry. My behaviours would be unsettled. And I'd sometimes not be very nice verbally to people. Coming into the rooms of recovery, those behaviours still came with me. And in my first 2.5 years of recovery, I was still in that same kind of headspace. I think the effects that alcohol had had on my brain and how I lived my life were so big that I took a little bit of time to work through that and to process through so that I could become a functioning member of society. I have heard a friend say in meetings, regular, you can remove the alcohol from a fruitcake, but we still have a fruitcake. Okay, so I was definitely still that fruitcake. My behaviours were very similar. I was quite judgmental, even though I tried not to be. My actual expectations of coming into the rooms of recovery were that everybody in there were well, and I expected life to just fall into perfection, and that everybody else was already there and I just had to catch up.
0: So and everyone's kind of reached another plane, if you like, another level, and they're all...
2: Well, once you stop drinking alcohol, life would just become perfect. Work would be great, family relationships would be great, everything you wanted to do would just all fall into place and everything would be easy. Money matters. Money wouldn't be an issue because you wouldn't be spending it on alcohol, and you'd just know how to do all of this stuff.
1: Instantly, as well. That's what I think. Is that the thing you're kind of getting at as well? Is that you think like the second you take away the alcohol, that all of those things would just magically fall on your lap?
2: That's exactly what I thought. And I also believed that was happening for everybody else in the recovery circles,

0: so that they were already living in this perfect world. So my expectations were, you know, everybody up on these pedestals, but they were just doing the same as what I now do, is just work one day at a time.
1: Absolutely.
0: And but now I've, you know, learned some stuff. There's lots of tools to learn in the rooms of recovery by doing those 12 steps and by getting a sponsor. You'll hear things like, it works if you work at it and if you're working with others. I do work with others. I do work at the 12 steps. And my life has become amazing. Part of that, I've recently moved here to Dunedin. I've been here for, I think this is my 14th week, and wow, you know, the rooms of recovery are everywhere, right throughout New Zealand. I've come from the North Island.
2: And how long did you spend in recovery? How long have you been in recovery, I guess, is what I'm asking.
0: I've been in recovery for just over 4.5 years.
2: Yep.
0: And
2: yep. So you did about 4 years sort of up north and then ventured down here?
0: Yes, I ventured down here to further my studies, and everything is just going amazingly well because I stay within the fellowship of AA and I have that support network there, and I have meetings that I can go to and we can talk through this stuff with other people who are in recovery for alcoholism and, you know, let some stuff go and make plans moving forward, get some advice from some people who have kind of been through similar situations.
2: Yeah, cool. There's something really powerful way in that we've all got that shared, you know, experience.
1: Yeah, so there's like this whole new territory for you down here.
0: You
1: know,
0: yes.
1: Arriving, but then, you know, I've got to meet you over the last, yeah, I guess since you've been here, right?
0: Yes,
1: and,
0: yes.
1: And I see you on a regular basis at different meetings.
0: And that was kind of scary, relocating to somewhere. I don't have friends and family here. I came here pretty much by myself. And I moved into a stranger's home where I rent a single room. And I immediately found out where the meetings are and started going to the meetings of AA. And I've slowly been building up a network of connections to assist me, to support my recovery, to, you know, and get people's phone numbers. Mm. So when I'm having a hard day, I can pick up the phone instead of feeling that urge to pick up that first drink that I know goes to all sorts of horrible places, because I've heard by sitting in meetings, you know, people who pick up that first drink as opposed to picking up the phone, where that can lead to. I don't want to go there.
2: Mm.
0: I love the life of sobriety. And down here in Dunedin, it's like I've been planted in amongst, you know, this society of angels. And I just love this place.
2: Cool.
1: That's amazing.
2: Hey, that's cool. Well, that might be a good time.
1: Oh, no, I was going to tap into something because I was, while Maurice was talking as well, because I was thinking about the expectations that was in that reading. And I think one thing that I've learnt is also to recalibrate the expectations of myself. I think some of the reasons why I would drink was because my expectations of what I could do were not unrealistic, but were just so demanding, you know, and if I couldn't get to them, you know, I'd put more pressure on myself. And then if I, you know, this idea of procrastination, you know, not getting things done or getting fearful, you know, that would just activate, you know, those kind of behaviours, you know, that would anxiety, overstressed, and that would lead me to sort of repetitive habits like drinking or anything really. So I think that idea of being honest with your own self is quite important as well. Not throwing expectations out the door, because sometimes it's good to have a few personal sort of ambitions, right?
2: Mm.
1: But, yeah, so we're just thinking about that. I've learnt that too, you know.
2: And it's sort of humility, eh?
1: Humility, really? Like taking a peek back a little bit, you know, relaxing a little bit, you know, enjoying what's in front of you, what the day's bringing, that type of thing. So, yeah.

0: So just add that in.
1: Yeah, cool.
0: Yeah.
1: 100%. We might have a music break and then we'll come back and we'll sort of dig in a little bit to Marisha's story. And so you've chosen some music. Marisha, do you want to speak to it?
2: Oh, yes.
0: Yeah.
2: I'd love to. So through my journey, because life's not just AA and not just making amends and fixing all the damage that I've caused through the previous years of my life, we can learn some other stuff. I have this brand new life and I learned about Reiki healing. And this is some of the music that I like to listen to keep myself grounded in my day. It's very helpful for my meditation when it's time for me to have a sleep.
1: Cool. Okay, cool. Awesome.

0: Fabulous, fabulous, fabulous. Now that was what, a 3-minute sequence off 3 hours, so I thought we could tail it off there. So you listen to that like in a terms of a meditation?
1: Yes.
0: Sleeping, kind of soothing thing. That's great.
1: And with my study.
0: And with your study.
2: Oh, cool. It'd be cool. Yeah, it's good to have

0: I always find it hard to find music to play when I'm studying because I get really distracted if it's got any lyrics, or you know, but that doesn't. This
1: or a beat, right?
0: Yeah, so that would actually be perfect.
2: Wonderful. And so we're on to, like, I guess phase two of the show, if you like, or stage two. And I thought tonight, Marisha, we might just hear a little bit of your story, like how you got here. You know, there's no particular rush or no particular methodology, if you like, of how to do it. But I was just wondering if there's a point, like, you knew that something had to change, or did it creep up on you gradually that you realise you're in a bit of strife?
3: Thanks. So, yes, there definitely was a point. It was 7th of November back in 2021, and I was sitting with some of my children and grandchildren, and I was sitting there having drinks with them, pre-Christmas drinks, early November, because that's how we used to do things. And I was watching my two eldest sons teach my two eldest grandsons how to drink. And it looked like it kind of, I was sitting there, I was already very drunk, but it was kind of like someone reached down and turned the light switch on and I could see this, and I can still see that picture today in my mind. And I thought, oh my gosh. And I remembered being a child learning how to drink. I remembered being a parent and teaching how to drink. And I thought, I don't want that for my grandchildren. How do I stop this? And I know that myself and all of my children are quite rebellious. You know, if we're told, no, don't do that, we'll do it bigger and better. And we'll take photos and share them with you later. So I knew I couldn't go and tell them to stop because they would have just wanted to do more. And I thought, oh my gosh, I'm going to have to find another way, but I'm not quite sure how. I carried on drinking that night. In the morning I woke up and I thought, okay, today's the day. Today's going to be my day one and I'm not going to have anything to drink. So I had been trying for about a year and a half to cut down or not drink quite so fast because I'd already had many alcoholic and addict friends saying to me, nah, we don't want to hang out with you today. You're too out the gate. So things were already happening. People were distancing themselves from me. Some of my children had removed themselves from my life. They didn't cope very well with my behaviours. It was not good. I was becoming lonely. I was reaching out to find more alcoholic friends to hang out with, you know, that I could drink as much as I wanted with, and they kind of didn't judge me for that. But after that day when I seen what I seen and I got to my first day one, and that was really hard. Some parts through that day were, you know, just getting through 10 minutes of not having a drink, adding more water. I drank so much water. In my first 6 months, I'd done this by myself because I didn't actually know recovery was a real life thing. I thought it was only in the movies, and the movies looked really, really bad. So I didn't know what to do. Eventually, I was invited into one of the 12-step programs by a friend, and I was so scared. I was petrified. Took me about 8 weeks before I actually walked in the rooms. I was so scared of what I'd find in there. And what did I find? I found a circle of people sitting, talking recovery, sharing their experience, strength and hope, and making so much sense. It was like they were speaking my language.
2: That was your first experience of any, like, recovery, like,
3: yes,
2: any space or, you know, hearing about that?
3: It certainly was.
0: After white-knuckling for sort of 6 months.
3: Yeah. So I spent that first 6 months sitting around with my alcoholic and drug addict friends because I didn't know that there were anybody else in the world that didn't participate. I thought that's what you do. I thought you get born, you drink alcohol, you die, and after they bury you, they go to the pub.

0: It's what I believed life was. Now in my own personal journey of sobriety, there is so much more that life has to offer than that. So that was kind of like my turning point. And each time since then, things just fall into place for me. It kind of exactly where they're supposed to be. The people, when they're meant to arrive in my life, do. One of my first sponsors in AA, she taught me about a resentment prayer. And I am one of the lucky ones. I had an actual spiritual experience, you know, the real life sparkles and lighten from praying to a power that's greater than myself. I personally haven't figured out a God of even of my understanding or a higher power, but I have a faith because I know that when I pray, something happens and miracles are happening around me all the time. I've been planted down here in Dunedin and amongst all these angels, I love life.
1: Mm.
0: Life is amazing.
1: And when you were talking about sponsor, did you not latch on to one? Are you still with that same sponsor that's back up in North, or are you?
0: No.
1: Right.
0: So I currently have a temporary sponsor in the Hawke's Bay.
1: Yeah.
0: Who's just been supporting me in my journey. And I have contact with her daily. And if I'm struggling with anything alongside of prayer, she is available for me to call or message, and she'll get back to me as soon as possible. Alternatively, I have pretty much anyone within an AA meeting that I can go and connect with either at the meeting or message them, grab a phone number while you're at the meetings, keep in connection with people. I believe, and I learned this really quickly in my recovery through the recovery meetings, that addiction, the opposite to addiction is connection. So
1: it's a good one, eh? And when you were getting sober, right at the beginning, what was it like with your family? I mean, that was a straight-in question.
0: Okay, so my first conversation about my sobriety journey. It was about maybe 10 months after my day one. Myself and a few of my children and some of their partners went out for dinner. We were celebrating a few birthdays, and at the dinner I got a mocktail. Everyone else ordered what they were ordering. It was normal. And the next day, my youngest daughter said to me, why didn't you have a drink with us last night? Like, what's up with that? And I said, well, I'm in recovery now. Everybody knows. I've been talking about it every day. she's like, yeah, but you could have had just one. And I said,
1: I know why we're laughing. We are laughing at each other, because it's like, what's wrong with you?
0: Exactly.
1: Can't you have a drink with us?
0: Yeah, you could have had just one.
1: Yeah.
0: But what I'd already learned in the rooms of recovery, it's that just one that is actually my problems with drinking. It opens up a whole can of whatever. But I explained to her, I'm an alcoholic and I cannot just have one, because that one, just one, might turn into 13 years of chaos. Mm. And she looked at me a little weird, and I said, well, you know, when I was drinking, when things weren't going so well, did you like me very much? And she said, no, not really. I wanted to punch you in the face most of the time. And I said, okay, so would you like me to go back there? She's like, nah. Said, so that's probably where that just one might lead me. So I'm okay to have a mocktail while we're celebrating birthdays. And that was kind of the beginning of my conversations that I have with my children and other family members. You know, and I there came a point I got all excited and I wanted everybody to have what I

0: wants what I had. I wanted everyone to have recovery, everyone to know what it's like to live in sobriety, because I just could see, I can see colours differently, I can hear music different. I enjoy food different, I enjoy going for walks different. The sky, like, it's the same blue sky, right? But I can see this, like, blue sky, like, oh my God, look at that sky. I can see, you know, there's that little joke about, you know, who put all of that grass on my back lawn, you know, while I was drinking. Today it's like, oh my God, look at all those grass blades out there. Oh wow, what a beautiful black back lawn. And you know, and there's all those pretty little white flowers and yellow ones, and I get so excited. One of my friends back in the North Island, he used to say stuff like, oh, here we go again, she's all jacked up on recovery. I love sobriety so much. Life is beautiful over here in sobriety.
1: Do you think there's such a relief in a way after having so, you know, so many years, if you like? Because when did you actually start? You know, if you look at your legacy, if you like, of drinking and other things.
0: I guess it was pretty much as soon as I was big enough to hold a glass, I would be sitting on some adult's lap at parties and family homes, and it's just right there. And I remember the froth at the top of the glass that would happen when the adults poured it from a bottle or a flagon. And I initially I'd just be allowed to drink the bubbles off the top. But that very quickly went to top shelf by kind of 11 that I remember. But yeah, so it's been
1: significant time. So this, yeah, it's such a contrast, it sounds like, and now, and you know, it's a whole new existence, if you
0: it's
1: like.
0: It's a brand new world. It's like I'm living in heaven on earth. It's amazing, this life of sobriety.
2: So you did about 4 years of recovery up north. Yeah, and then it must have been, I mean, we kind of touched on it earlier, I suppose, about moving, but I guess, you know, I don't know what that's like. I've only really done recovery here in Dunedin, so, I imagine it would be quite difficult, well, you know, to move, but... In a way, I was thinking when you were sharing earlier, when we kind of did the reading and we touched on this a little bit, I was thinking that in some ways, like, we're kind of a bit blessed as, like, alcoholics, in that if we do move, we can just get straight into a community sort of straight away by rocking along to a meeting. But how did you find your first meeting down here, and how was the sort of, were you apprehensive about coming down, and how's it sort of working out?
0: Through my recovery journey, I've spent quite a bit of time travelling. I have been blessed all sorts of things and places. So I've gone on little adventures, and I, you know, because I'm not spending money on alcohol, so I've been able to get a bus ticket or a plane ticket and go to somewhere. And each somewhere I go to, that's been my first thing. What are the meetings? Where are the meetings? How am I getting to the meeting? And you can just ring up an 0800 number and you can say, hey, I'm just in whichever town you're in. Is there any meetings nearby, 12-step meetings? And the 0800 number's like, yeah, not a problem. Can you make it there? Here's where it is. This is the time. Can you make it there, or would you like someone to pick you up? And if you can make it there, they're like, would you like someone to wait at the door for you? I can be at the door. I can meet you there. So welcoming. And we walk in there and everyone's just like, welcome. It's kind of like this other family that we never knew we had. Mm. Right there, and they're supporting us in anything that we're doing or that we're not doing. So I had lots of practice, you know.
2: Yeah, right. Yeah,
0: traveling.
2: So yeah, that's cool. That's good to know. So,
1: and it's actually quite fun. Like, if I go up to Auckland or Wellington, and you're right, Marcia, you just have a look at the app, or you know, you can find meetings, and you walk in, and you know, you of course, if you're from out of town, then.

0: you're usually asked to share, you know. And that used to be quite intimidating, but now it's like, wow, who are all these cool new people? And yes. Then, you know, you know you're there for your good 60 minutes or something. But and if you keep going, you see a couple of other people again. And it just builds from there, yeah?
1: The cool thing is we're hearing the same message, but we're hearing it from different people. So there's like these different voices and the stories are a little bit different, but they're all very relative to each other. But we're hearing it on different frequencies. And I believe that sometimes on the different frequency, I can hear that message a lot better. For example, you know, living with mum until 16, 18, and she's always like, pick your washing up off the bathroom floor and put it in the laundry basket, right? We never hear that. But then we go out flatting and someone else says, hey, bro, put your washing in the washing basket. And you just start doing it because you've heard it from a different frequency. Sometimes we have to hear those messages from different people.
2: Then that kind of, I guess, goes back to a little bit what you were talking about with regards to your family, like you didn't want to tell them what to do because often that particular frequency, the parent frequency is probably one that, you know, has a lot of static and I don't get very good reception for that particular radio station. So that kind of ties back a wee bit to that. I guess. I'm not sure where I'm going with that. I'm going with the metaphor, though, of the static and the frequencies.
1: Frequencies, yeah.
2: I like it though.
1: Reiki music has fabulous frequency.
2: Yeah, it's a good segue into playing a little bit, having a little bit.
0: Have we got another version of that, or we're just going to keep?
2: Yeah, we'll rock into.
0: What's on? What's going on?
2: It's some more of the same selection, I think.
0: We'll just take a quick little break here.

0: All right, cool. It might be a good time to get back to thinking. So I was just thinking about that reading that we did earlier. So tonight's reading on trust. And I was wondering what you think, Marisha, when you're in a room full of people that you don't know yet, how do you navigate that in terms of, yeah, in terms of how you might share or if you feel comfortable to share at all, etc.?
1: Yeah, so I'm guessing those rooms full of people would be in AA meetings. I'm actually really lucky. So now that I am sober, I know exactly what I'm saying and I can hear people. I know how to listen. I can listen. I want to listen because lots of people have some really cool stuff to share with me. How do I navigate being in a room full of people that I don't know yet? I know that everybody is there for the same kind of reasons I am. Someone's reached down and turned a light switch on for them and shown them a better way for living. And I'm okay. It's a safe space. Everybody there is welcoming. I'm safe to say what I need to say. And oh my gosh, can you imagine, as opposed to sitting in a pub with all of those people drunk and noisy and doing whatever, can you imagine all of those same people moved into a nice quiet room, sitting in a circle, and it still blows my mind. Everybody sits and listens and takes their turn.
0: Mm.
1: It's like, it's still just mind-blowing.
0: It would be funny, I imagine, I was just picturing being at a pub and if everyone had 3 minutes each or whatever, yeah, along the bar stools.
2: So, I mean, yeah, and it's quite, I guess when you first come into the rooms, you start to pick up, because you're hyper alert, right, in a way, or maybe not, and then you start to understand how people might start something and, you know, you sort of get a hang of what's going on and you get into that rhythm and you go to the next meeting and after a month you say, oh, I see, so we start with the preamble. So you sort of, you can calm down a bit. This is from my experience. Mm. And, yeah, and then I'm just explaining the meetings, by the way, now. Mm. So, and then you've usually got a chairperson that might ask different types of people to share, you know, and or they have an open situation. So instead of everyone piling in, kind of thing. But you're right, it's this wonderful energy. And that's what people, if you don't necessarily have a religious faith or a spiritual faith, you know, you can still say, well, good orderly direction or groove of drunks in terms of supplementing or substituting.
0: Great outdoors,
2: word,
0: great
2: for that word for God. So it's definitely not a religious program. But yeah, was it the other day? I was sitting in a meeting on Saturday morning and at 10 to 11, it was like 8 people and I was like getting a bit, not grumpy, but I was like, where is everyone? Typical me. Like, you know, we've put all this effort into this. No, it was a beautiful sunny day. And then within like about 8 or 5 minutes, there's 20 people or 19 people there. And then just having everyone, as you were saying, Marisha, just waiting or just listening, absorbing what people are saying, taking what you can and, you know, leaving the rest, right?
1: Yes, and I've learned over the years that everybody who is asked to share and who chooses to share based on their experience, strength and hope, there is

0: always something within their words that makes so much sense to me and stuff that I can use in my day-to-day life. The other night, Wednesday, I was in a room just at a meeting that I don't usually attend, and in came this woman that I was introduced to, and I met and we hugged. And she said, "Wow, I'm celebrating my 31st year of sobriety tonight." And like, that's just mind-blowing. Mm. 31 years is an amazing journey, you know, to be attending meetings, working with your sponsor, working with other alcoholics, just one day at a time.
1: Yeah, it's interesting. I was thinking...
2: 31 years, that's amazing.
1: It's pretty cool, hey?
2: Yeah.
1: When I came into recovery, I didn't really know anything about it at all, but I didn't imagine people would be there for 30. I thought maybe you'd come in, you'd sort yourself out, and then you'd go back, you know, not necessarily...
3: You recovered.
1: Yeah, recovered.
3: Finished.
1: And, you know, I didn't know that there were these sort of, you know, Yoda-like characters that have, you know, these sort of... God, you know, don't want to put people on pedestals, but you know, these people, yeah, it's amazing, eh, that people have had that much time and have that much experience, and that recovery is a way of life, and it's an ongoing thing, which was something I didn't really know what to think. But
0: yeah, we're not supposed to put them on the pedestals. However, when I see people that can do that, I know that I have got a chance to stay in my sobriety just one day at a time. Into the foreseeable future. Mm. I love that.
2: And do you sometimes do online meetings if you can't make it physically, or are you a bit more of a in-the-room kind of person?
0: I have done online meetings, not many. Technology is not really my thing. I'm still into using pen and paper.
2: Love it.
0: So, yes, I definitely prefer the in-person meetings. And you know, it's always nice to sit around, have a cup of tea, coffee. Sometimes we get cookies, some meetings. You know, the people that do organise and open up the doors for these meetings, they get us nice little treats. Mm. It's the fellowshipping before and after is just beautiful.
1: It's pretty cool. We had Marisha and I went to a meeting the other week, and we had sort of a fish and chip night, which I think was kind of the first of a monthly tradition out in Port Chalmers.
2: Oh, really? Is, you know, yeah.
0: Yeah.
1: Maybe,
2: oh, cool.
1: Maybe we'll have to drag you along.
0: Well, we've invited you to Port Chalmers a few times. Eh? So. Yeah.
2: I know, I did. Okay.
0: No, maybe
2: I'm
0: next time.
2: I'm in the one in Cumberland Street.
0: Yeah.
1: Is that your regular gig? Yeah.
2: Yeah. Cool. Take along another member and we go to that one.
1: Yeah. I've been going out to that one now. I pick up my sponsor and he doesn't drive, and it's kind of a nice wee trip for me, you know, driving out to Port Chalmers and get a bit of time to hang out with my sponsor and have a chat on the drive and then go to a meeting.
0: And the cool thing is this power that is greater than ourselves kind of organises stuff like that, organises, you know, people and places and, you know, so that you're at the meetings that you need to be at with the people that you need to be with and hearing the things that you need to hear. And also the stuff that we're sharing, that's the stuff that other people need to be hearing as well.
1: Mm. So I was thinking for people that are listening, I mean, I know that we've talked about not wanting to tell people what to do, but in terms of like, if anyone's listening that's sitting there with a problem and wondering whether any of this is for them, what would you want them to hear about recovery?
0: I think I would like them to hear about recovery that it's okay to do the suggested things. When I first came into the rooms, that was the one thing that I didn't want to do. I did not want to do what was suggested to me because I thought that was silly. And why would I do that? For example, why would I get on my knees and pray? Mm. That makes no sense. However, once I started listening and doing, you know, what other people were doing within the rooms of recovery, all the amazing stuff started happening for me. They call them miracles. So yeah, definitely try the suggested things. It works when we work at it.
1: Cool.

0: 0800 number.
1: 0800 number. Should we put that? We're also chilled out after this Reiki music. Right?
2: Yeah, I feel quite
1: so
2: chilled.
1: You know, with Reiki, can you explain? Is it a head? Is it a bodily treatment, or is it? It's also. Is it a hand?
0: It's a relaxation technique. Yes.
2: So kind of step, do you think about it in a step way, like step 11 is kind of prayer and meditation? Do you kind of see it in that, or do you see it as part of your program in a way?
0: I see that the program has become a part of my life. Mm. A big part of the AA program is for us to share the message. I believe we are the message. Okay, so each time we speak, people can see what AA's been doing for us. As long as we're working at it.
1: That's right. That's right. And while still being anonymous, this is the trick one, isn't it? I have to say, I was the other day, I was at work and he was like, "So, you know, you've really, over the last couple of years, you know, really made some strides. You know, you're looking so, you know, it's just really, I think your teaching's going really well." And, you know, and I was like, and you know, sometimes you want to sort of shout out that, "Oh yeah, because I'm doing this," and but part of that, most of the time, it does change for different people. But the anonymity is very important, and so you know, keeping it to yourself is quite tricky at times. Mm. I mean, sure, all of my close friends and like, you all know that. Sure, I'm in recovery and I love it. But being specific about what I'm doing with people that aren't in the rooms, you have to be really mindful of that as well.
0: I'm really relaxed with that now. Yeah. For example, I was catching the bus the other day, and when I sat on the park bench, you know, at the seats where you go and sit, and there was a guy sitting there. He started chatting to me, and it very quickly went on to drinking alcohol. So I looked at him, I said, "Well, actually, I'm a recovering alcoholic and I use the AA program to help me with my sobriety journey." And that opened up another whole big conversation. So we can...
1: Oh, yeah. No, I see that double-edged sword there. And I've myself been on this program. But it, for my story, it was a bit more complicated than that, because this person, like people at work, had known other... by chance had met some... Anyway, it's a convoluted story, but I was going to sort of almost reveal someone else's anonymity by talking, so I just thought I'll just wait for a few months. And sure, when it comes up, it comes up. But, yeah, so I'm going around in loops a bit, but I see what you're saying. Yeah, definitely.
0: Use it to share the message.
1: Yeah, definitely.
0: I think it's about not breaking someone else's anonymity, not our own.
1: Yeah. That's what I was trying to get to.
0: Yeah.
1: And it was really important not to, and so I'm like, okay, I can just chill out. And if you could, as you're saying, if you live and breathe it and you demonstrate it through your actions.
0: Yes.
1: Like being on time, being consistent, being kind, being honest, all these wonderful things.
0: And always
1: always
0: remember to take a breath, have a rest. It's okay. There's no hurry to get to the end of life.
2: Mm-hmm. Having a moment.
0: Yeah.
2: Well, speaking of moments, we're running out of moments for tonight's show.
1: Oh.
0: Time disappears quick.
2: Time does disappear fast when you're having fun. So, yeah, just like to thank you very much, Marisha, for coming in and joining us and sharing your journey with us tonight. It's really awesome to have you here.
0: That's okay. Absolutely. Thank you so much for inviting me.
1: Yeah, yeah.
0: This has been so cool.
2: Yay.
0: This is my first time.
1: I know. You think of how many people are listening to us. So it's fantastic. Thanks.
2: Quite a few, apparently.
1: Quite a few. Popular. A few tens and thousands, hopefully.
2: Cool. Yeah, so... I guess we can just kind of close things out. But yeah, I just want to remind our listeners that if you want to drink, that's your business. But if you want to stop, we can help. And here are some ways that you can get support. You can call AA on 0800 AA Works, which I think is that 0800 229 6757. Is that the 0800 number that you talked about before, Marisha, that you can call?
0: Yes.
2: If you're in any part of the country and you want to check out meetings and stuff as well. You can jump onto the website at aa.org.nz.
1: Cool. And whether you're just beginning to question your drinking, trying to find your feet somewhere new, or supporting someone you love, there are people who understand this and want to help. So our door is always open. Take care of yourselves out there. Until next time, matiwa.

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4: Kia ora, listeners. You're tuning in to Wondering Women. I'm your host today, Emma Hamilton. And I'm really excited today to have special guest Abby Fleur on the show. Let me turn your mic on.
5: Oh, yeah. Kia ora.
4: So I met Abby was actually one of the first people I met in Dunedin back in November. I don't know if you knew that, but and I met her because my former flatmate took me along to this Lucky Pot potluck. And there was just like so much delicious food on the table when we walked in. There was a swan somewhere on the property.
5: Was that the day we butchered the swan?
4: It was the day that you butchered
5: what
4: the swan.
5: What an intro. I should say we lovingly and prayerfully gave the swan's body future life.
4: Yes.
5: Yeah, by preserving its natural gifts.
4: So, yeah, so wonderful. And there were clothes all yes. over the lounge. There was a clothing swap going on. And then I just remember ending up on the sofa chatting with Abby and just having some really nice chats. And I remember I had been saying, like, I play the guitar. I really wanted, was itching to play. And there was, you know, surely a guitar sitting on the other side of the room. And you were like, why don't you have it? I mean, it was like burned on the first two frets and it had five strings. But
5: yes,
4: I've actually been playing that guitar ever since.
5: Oh, that's fabulous.
4: So generous to have me over, share food and fun with me. And since then, I've been lucky to see you play music too at Inch Bar.
5: Yes.
4: Sing Norah Jones, Nico Case.
5: Oh, I love that you know Nico Case.
4: Yeah, Jeff Buckley, Florence and the Machine, just like so beautifully. So hoping today we can talk about some of the creative things Abby has been up to or wherever this free-flowing cup of tea, as you said, conversation goes, we'll chat about. So that's how I know Abby, but Abby, I'd love for you to introduce yourself how you please to the listeners too.
5: Yeah. Oh, that was so lovely to have you there at that. It was indeed a lucky potluck because we don't often have people around and can be quite insular and hermited and in our sanctuary. So yeah, very lucky to cross paths. Creatively, I do so many things. Lately I've been working on the Midwinter Carnival, which is coming up tomorrow, Friday and Saturday at the First Church, although by the time this airs it will be a magical memory.
4: True.
5: But yeah, I've been running the lantern workshops that we do publicly, and we get kids and families, and I love it when grown-ups come in as well to make a lantern on their like date night or whatever. It's really cute. Yeah, music, clothes. I've got a new studio. We've got a wee studio in Kaikrai Valley near Bloom, which is a space we're slowly working on and incubating all the things that come along with that. And yeah, every day there's different creative things to be attended to.
4: That's what we don't know each other super well, but that's what I've gathered is just you're into many creative endeavors. And
5: it's true.
4: Yeah. I guess maybe I should ask, like, what, I don't know, was there a certain form of art that you were originally drawn to, or have you always been into many different ways of creative expression and craft?
5: Well, I came to Dunedin to go to the art school here, which is the oldest art school in New Zealand, actually. And they have a cool sculpture department. And I went there, actually, I was 2 years into quite a life-changing brain injury that I had at the age of 16. So I went away from the more academic path because I was struggling to read and write and

ill with like brain fatigue and pain. So I was like, oh yeah, I'll go to art school, as I've always been also very creative. And yeah, the sculpture department really helped me physically think about

0: erupts into a song.
1: Yes, so she, Lottery, our main character, feels this this kind of stirring, this kind of humming coming up from the earth. And quick sidetrack, fun fact, after I wrote the book, because I went to the Isle of Lewis to do some research, after I came back and I'd finished the book, if you look, if you Google it, there's this strange hum in the Isle of Lewis at the moment that nobody knows where it's coming from. And some people can hear it and some people can't. And nobody can find the source of it. And I just thought that was...
0: Have you set something off? Well, this, as you say, you know, the last two children's books have been set here in Aotearoa. But this time you've gone away from the familiar. But the Isle of Brack is not the Isle of Lewis. It's your own world that you've created. But you did go, as you say, to do some research into what it feels like to be in a similar place.
1: Yeah, so it has similarities in the landscape to the Outer Hebrides, and I just wanted to go somewhere that had... had peat and bogs, and I also went to St Kilda, which is 40 miles west of the Western Islands, and because I wanted to understand how a society can be self-sufficient in this really isolated location, so that was really useful research. So a few people have introduced me or written about the book as being set on a Scottish island, but, I mean, the culture's not Scottish. There's no Scottish names in it. It's an entirely made-up society. But it does have a lot of the similarities to, for instance, the houses that some of the characters live in, the black houses, where they have a peat fire going 24/7 in the middle of the room. They don't have chimneys, so all the smoke has to go up through the thatched roof. That all came from that kind of setting. But it was really fun to just make an entirely new society and place up, because then I didn't have to worry about getting things wrong.
0: I tell you the bit that, I mean, it's intriguing and entrancing, the book, tense, pacey. One of the bits I loved was when Lotta and her friend Moss and their two horses are having to flee, and they go up into this wonderful sort of hidden valley up in the island where they, you know, find out things about the island and about their oppressors. But it's green, it's productive, things grow there. People, you know, there are deer running around, there are cave drawings. So that, you know, that's a really magical part of the book, isn't it?
1: Yeah. Yeah, so, I mean, one of the things that characterises a lot of the Scottish islands is they don't have trees on them. And there's various reasons for that, partly because it's so windy. There's also speculation that the Vikings came along and cut them all down so they couldn't build boats. I don't know how true that is. So we've got this very bleak island, but then they find this hidden valley, basically, in this mountain pass that's forbidden, which is kind of symbolises everything that this council's keeping secret from the people, and where they learn about the history of the island. I just tried to think of the most kind of verdant, you know, it's got a microclimate and everything, and so just as a real contrast to the world they've come from. Lots of trees, lots and lots of trees, because, you know, there's wood is very scarce on the island.
0: Yeah. Well, that to me was, you know, a really magical, as I said, magical part of their awakening to, I mean, Lotta is a very smart young woman. She knows something's wrong. Other people know things are wrong, but she's the one that can expose it when she gets the knowledge and the confidence to do it.
1: Yeah, so she has a special connection to the island, which comes from, this is no spoiler, because in the beginning of the book there's a prologue when she's 8 years old, she was offered as a sacrifice to this creature, the Glim, that dwells in the salt marshes. And the pony that she rode in on breaks free and comes to her on this wee island where she's tied to a standing stone, and the Glim just has just breathed on her

0: and then is about to take her when it turns around and takes her horse instead. So the fact of the glim breathing on her has given her this connection to the creature, who is also connected to the island. So, yeah, so she is in a unique position. People kind of, they're suspicious of her.
1: Mm.
0: They end up kind of blaming her for a lot of the things that are going wrong, classic scapegoat kind of thing. But I guess the other thing with the valley as well is that it's a classic kind of portal. You know, there's always, there's often in fantasy novels a portal to another world, and you know, it could be, it could be magical, it could be just natural. There's, it's up for the reader to decide, really.
1: Yeah. Like the other novels, and, you know, you did it in The Grimmerlings, and it's very, you know, there's very much part of this story as well, is contemporary issues, is wanting your readers to confront things like, you know, climate change and land being appropriated, and in this case very much questioning what you've been told, questioning who's in charge.
0: Yeah, questioning the narrative. Yeah, exactly. I mean, I didn't set out to go, right, I'm going to sit down and write an educational screed for children to understand the world around them. But often when, you know, when you write the first draft and the story comes, and then you kind of go back and you say, oh, okay, so it's this kind of story. So, yeah, there's very much about living with the land, as opposed to kind of in opposition to the land, you know, like land is something that we need to care for, not kind of battle, I suppose. But then also the society, so there's a three-tier society as well, because there's the council right at the top who kind of decree everything and tell everybody what to do, and then there's the villagers who go along with it. But then there's another, there's the hidelings, so they're the families of the children who were hidden from the sacrifice, and so they've been outcasts. But, yeah, it's that classic, you know, the people at the top are saying, well, look at those people. They, you know, they're trying to take the things that you deserve rather than the fact that they're the ones doing it. But also this whole idea of they've kind of stripped the villagers of the knowledge of their own history in order to, you know, manipulate them. And one of the hardest things in the book, and people said to me, I actually consulted my brother about this, who's a horror filmmaker, is how on earth can you believably portray a society that has willingly sacrificed their children? Mm-hmm. So that was the biggest challenge I had in the book, and I was quite stuck with it for a while, but I think it worked out. Did you believe it, Maureen?
1: Yeah. I took it as, you know, as something that they had accepted as something that was crucial to their well-being.
0: Yeah, exactly.
1: And so fear of what would happen to them if they didn't go along with this idea that somebody's child would have to be sacrificed.
0: Yeah, and in the meantime you've got this cream at the top.
1: Yes.
0: You know, having whatever they want.
1: Exactly. Yeah. Well, I think somebody of my age has seen too much of that.
0: Yeah. And, but, I mean, the thing is that children reading it might not see the parallels, but my hope is that it will help them, and this is a great thing about books for young adults and children, is that it will give them the tools to be critical, just to recognise oppression when it's happening, maybe have the courage to stand up against it, that the status quo isn't necessarily the best for everybody. So, yeah, I'm definitely not being didactic about it.
1: No, it's a story. It's a great story.
0: Yeah,
1: engrossing story. Yeah, you do feel very invested in Lotta and Moss and their families and all the people being freed, and the island starting to hum in good ways and positive ways, being productive again, you know, springing forth, and everybody being free of the shackles of what has been imposed upon them.
0: Yeah,
1: yeah I,

0: I think young people would very much relate to that.
1: Good.
0: And plenty of, you know, on your seat of your pants stuff, wondering how they're going to do this, you know, massive job of so great. Yeah, I'm imagining the response you've had so far has been reassuring.
1: Yeah, you know, people seem to be really enjoying it. And, I mean, as with the Grimmelings, you know, yes, I write for children, but it's for children plus.
0: Yes.
1: I mean, my books are for everybody. So, yeah, like the Grimmelings, I've had quite a few adults reading it and enjoying it as well.
0: And you've been doing the festival circuit, and you will continue to do that. That's sort of rewarding and exhausting.
1: Yes, both of those things.
0: All those things.
1: Yeah, I mean, I did 5 days straight at the Auckland Writers Festival, and I did 3 days of those talking to primary school students, which I absolutely love doing.
0: Mm.
1: And I love going in there and just trying to create the atmosphere of a rock concert, but for books, which seems to work. I mean, they get really excited and about writing and reading, which, you know, we just need to do everything we can at the moment.
0: Oh my goodness,
1: keep that excitement going.
0: Yeah. You've had good news about Violet and the Velvets.
1: Yes, it's just been shortlisted for the Dan's Children's Book Awards, which I think is diversity in Australia and New Zealand children's books. So that's for Violet and the Velvets, The Case of the Angry Ghost. And it celebrates, you know, diversity in children's books. I'm really stoked about that because it's Violet and the Velvets is about a neurodivergent girl. She has ADHD. You know, there's a wide cast of characters. And The Angry Ghost, there's a really cool girl who is a wheelchair user and a trumpet player. And I was really fortunate to work with Etta Bollinger, who's an amazing writer, who read it and advised me on... Well, Etta also was a 12-year-old trumpet player who used a wheelchair, which was a complete coincidence. But they were able to help me just get some things right. Obviously, you know, I've never used a wheelchair. And it's really great if anyone says, you know, you don't need sensitivity readers. Well, I say, why wouldn't you have a sensitivity reader? Because, you know, Etta gave me so many little tidbits that I wouldn't have thought of about how people react to... a girl in a wheelchair, the other kids, and so, you know, shared some of their experience. And it's just a really fun, joyous celebration of music. It's not a solemn book about diversity at all. It's a celebration of everybody's differences, yeah.
0: Well, congratulations for that. And I'm looking forward to you having a similar list of accolades and awards and Shortland long listings for the Song of the Saltings. As we said at the beginning, it's a new genre. It's horse girl folk horror, but that doesn't exclude anybody else reading it.
1: If you're not a horse girl, you can still read it.
0: Yeah, if you're not a girl, you can still read it. If you're not into folk and horror, give it a go. As I say, Song of the Saltings by Rachel King and published by Allen and Unwin.
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3: Let's Go Native is the title of a guide for landscape design using plants that are native to Aotearoa by gardener and author and watercolour artist Guy Hessel. It's got beautiful photography by the talented and experienced Juliet Nicholas. And the fun title is a play on a phrase that's often used to mean something like let loose, I guess. But the book is a much more careful study than that implies. Guy joins me in the studio to talk about this wonderful practical book. Tēnā koe, Guy. Welcome to Bookends.
4: Hi, Marianne. How are you?
3: I'm great. It's good to have you on the show. So your acknowledgements, Guy, and the bio, and they all suggest that garden love is a bit of an extended whānau affair for you. It's part of your family culture, isn't it? So tell us about your background.
4: Yeah, it sort of goes back probably to the 1960s, really, and showing my age. But as with most kids, I actually started with my parents having a large vegetable garden, and that sort of spurred my interest from an early age. And I can remember even my grandparents in Papakura, when we went to visit them, having a massive veggie garden, so big that our cousins used to play hide-and-go-seek in it. And so that's sort of the initial introduction to gardening per se. And I can remember Dad having his veggie garden and tidy rows mounded up with a stick at the end with a seed packet on it saying what vegetables were in that row. And my sister and I used to help out a lot in the gardens, and I can remember eating sweet peas quite a bit as a kid. And I've got a photo of that in the introduction of Dad, Joan and I in the veggie garden sort of in the late 60s too. But my love of landscape gardening came probably indirectly from getting a lawn mowing job when I was about 11 or 12 years old, just up the road from our house. And they had a large property and a really wonderful garden. And ours at home was pretty average. Mum and Dad were keen vegetable gardeners, but not much attention was paid to landscaping.
3: Yeah, right.
4: So I used to get a lot of inspiration from this garden. And as I mentioned in my introduction in the book, I laid a brick border, which I think is still there after 50 years plus. I remember driving past and still seeing it there. And I pruned a few plants and did a few other things. And sort of my parents, I think, saw it more as a passing phase and sort of let me do it, but it certainly didn't pass.
3: You've come a long way since then. So let's get through some basic information for the listeners so that they appreciate that the value that they're getting from this book. Just if you run us through the book structure and then just maybe how you imagined gardeners using it.
4: Yeah. I'm quite glad you said getting value for money too, because I have made sure that the reader gets bang for their buck. I've packed as much as possible into the book that's easy to understand information for around $50. And I know for a fact too, when I buy a book, I want to get good value. I've included things like tips of the trade, so professional tips throughout the book. And I've structured the writing style like I'm talking, so it isn't too technical. And I go through, the book's sort of structured into chapters with formal, informal gardens, nature gardens, and the features that have separated them. And there's a chapter on gardening advice, which is over 40 pages, and obviously relevant to any gardener, not just one who likes natives.
3: And so that we've got that formal and informal gardens, large, medium, small, and some layouts of that are kind of just basic, but they give ideas, so standard things that give ideas about how you might use, and then lots of information about the various plants and where they might fit in the book. But why did you think a book like this was needed in Aotearoa?
4: Native gardens are really in vogue at the moment. Natives obviously belong in New Zealand, and I think it's really time to celebrate them. Even like natives, as you drive around New Zealand, they're planted in the millions along the roadside by roading contractors. And I also mentioned riparian planting which along waterways and often on farms. And

0: some native nurseries sell millions of plants a year, so it's sort of it's I think natives have come of age, really. It's one way of looking at it.
1: But the thing about it, though, Grant, they might have come of age, but it's really difficult as a beginner gardener or as an amateur to understand what goes with what, how different things grow at different rates, what it's all going to look like when it's done, you know. So tell us what mistakes you often see in poorly designed gardens, or with amateurs just kind of bashing away at it, but like I might.
0: Yeah. Mistakes. Yeah, that's quite a good question. It's often I see, like, in a poorly designed garden, it's a bit like building a house. You need to get the foundations right from day one. So what I mean with that statement is, it's a combination of tall and medium and low growing plants. So taller ones at the back, and so you can see the smaller ones in the front, so they're not hidden, and you get a lot of ground covers in the front too, just to, you know, cover and reduce weed growth as well. What one thing I've seen too is it's often people plant plants too close together. That's a classic one you'll see if people have sort of put it together themselves and have, you know, need a bit of sort of direction, really. That the book covers that quite well, and it's just really a matter of reading the label and sticking to it, because people are tempted to plant too close together because it doesn't look right when the plants are small. So you've got to plant to maturity is one phrase you use. You plant to what the plants will grow to at maturity.
1: Right. Yeah, no, that makes a bit of sense. It obviously takes quite a long time, you know, to develop that knowledge yourself and to select the right things in the right places. But you've really designed the book to replace the need for some of that experience. Like you've shared all so much of your experience as a guide, and it is, as you say, really easy to follow. Was it hard to strip the knowledge back to what might be useful, how to share it, how to kind of impart all these years of knowledge from gardening yourself into a manual for anybody to follow?
0: Yeah, I had to focus on that quite hard, but with sort of, I didn't find it as hard as I thought, because I'm quite used to explaining the basics well to clients, so it was easy to grasp, but it still includes elements of my experience and things that I've learnt with my landscape design course. But it's a lot of questions that the public and client have asked me in the past, I've sort of included in the book. So it's more, the book in itself is more like a conversation you'd have with a client. So I haven't made it too hard, and I haven't included so much knowledge that it drowns out.
1: You might not think so, and you might not think so, I guess, but then you know it all. You know it all to start with. I guess the thing from my point of view is, yes, it's very accessible, and the language and everything. It's an easy to follow book, but actually, still, it's dense. There's a lot of information and a lot of knowledge paired back and shared generously in the book. Yep. Tell us about the photos and how working with a gardener photographer like Juliet really helps you when you're trying to share that knowledge, you know, so making it visual in that way.
0: I absolutely love working with Juliet because she's got such an eye for a photographer, for photography. And the photos were an interesting aspect. And, like, firstly, a bit of background, I had to visit each site twice, once by myself to see if there was any suitable sites for photos for the book, of course.

0: And then I had to work out an itinerary for Juliet and then return to the same sites I'd chosen. Also, times of the year for flowers, which was a bit of a sticking point, but Juliet had a photo library of flowering natives that I could use too, which was very handy. So that made it a lot easier. So it's just the fact she's been a photographer for such a long time. She's got great photos that I could source.
1: Yeah.
0: For Juliet herself, she had some useful ideas about publishing the book, more sort of nuts and bolts stuff rather than content. But upon saying that, I got a text from her, from Blenheim, to say, look, she's down here and would I want to include Moritake Garden down there, which is a well-known native garden. And she sent a few sample photos and I said, heck yes, do it. So she was sort of on my side throughout the book looking for opportunities.
1: Yeah.
0: And
1: there's a really lovely mix in the book of the photos really going to illustrate the points that you're making about design and also just show off some of the plants that you're referring to in their glory and in their mix, you know, the way they're used together in those beautiful gardens, Moritake Gardens and Broomfield and Christchurch. You know, there's gardens there that this book makes you want to visit, even though that's not the point of the book. I wanted to quickly just mention that you share these drawings and instructions for various landscape design, right? So,
0: yep.
1: And if you can, just talk us through how you think a reader will use those. So you've got this, imagine, for example, that I might want to plan my own little kind of small informal garden. And I'm especially interested in birds. How am I going to use the book to help me?
0: Yeah. Now that's quite a good question, and you could just use that informal plan included in the book, which is of a medium-sized garden, and just reduce the plant numbers and type to suit your taste. So, for example, there's a large leaf kowhai in that plan, and also a kowhai variety Dragon's Gold. They attract birds, and also a Phormium cookianum species, which attract tui and bellbirds. So you can sort of, the plan in the book, like this plan or other plans, obviously won't be the same shape as your garden, but I've included useful tips for you to design a scale plan or to adapt your place to match this plan and adjust it to fit into with the same plants, maybe just by altering plant numbers to fit. So what I'm trying to say is it sounds a bit hard, but you don't have to be an artist, just so long as you can understand the drawing that you do. If you do a scale drawing, you know, a square box of your house and circles for some plants is fine, just so long as you can understand it.
1: Yeah, and as you say, those instructions around things at maturity, it's kind of disappointing sometimes putting a garden in and everything looks so tiny and, you know, it's that instinct to overplant, I understand that, I've been guilty of that. We love the section on riparian planting because so often there's these really practical planting requirements as well. Do you want to just talk briefly around ecology and flood protection and native planting in that space and how you got your knowledge in that area?
0: Yeah. Just, again, got the knowledge just more through just through experience, really, at work at the moment. We've got 120 acres and we're doing planning a bit of riparian planting and revegetation of farmland. It's actually an old vineyard at Waipori. But so this is quite a relevant question to answer right at the moment, really. So planting for ecological reasons, revegetation, as I've mentioned, that it supports a whole range

0: range of other species that rely on native plants for food. If, you know, you've got insects, fungal growth and worms live amongst the plant and also the plant mulch, either in a garden where you introduce mulch or natural mulch that's produced by native plants. Some native plants are naturally good at flood attenuation in riparian areas and that, which is just a flash word for slowing down water movement. And the plants hold stream banks together in high flood situations too. Mm. So you put the bendy plants like oi oi, which is a jointed reed, or flax species such as Phormium tenax, closer to the water so they bend rather than break off like a tree would do during flood events.
1: So that's why you often see areas just kind of flattened after the water, but then they come back easily after that. Look, I'm sorry, Guy, that's about all that we're going to have time for. It's fascinating. I'm sure that there are enough of our listeners, people who love books, who also love gardens. So you may know some would-be gardener who needs it, or you realise that you want this book yourself. It's beautiful. It's packed with knowledge. Let's Grow Native by Guy Hessel, with photographs by Juliet Nicholas, another great release from Bateman Books, and it's available everywhere.
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3: Kia ora to Claudia from Scorpio. Claudia, what a magnificent birthday party you put on. I mean, you and everyone at Scorpio. 50 years of Scorpio.
4: And it was a group effort. So big shout out to my colleagues. We had it all down pat. We had a pretty good battle plan, and I think it paid off. It was a great party.
3: Well, it was, and I think everybody was. We shouldn't have been surprised, but David, the instigator, the owner, the man behind, who's often behind Scorpio, not seen a lot on the shop floor. He was very eloquent that night, and I think people probably assumed that he'd just get up and say thank you, but no, he had a lot to say.
4: Yeah, it was good to hear from him, wasn't it? And I mean, I also noticed later on that he stayed at the party. You know, normally when we have events, he'll be out the back listening, but he won't come out and sort of mix and mingle. But I saw him; he was there having a good time.
3: He was. Yeah.
4: The best reward of them all for me.
3: Yeah, it was glorious, because that's exactly what you'd hope would happen, that he could bask in the joy of what he's brought to Christchurch, and how much people appreciate what he's done. Anyway. Yeah. Sale. You had a very successful sale, I believe.
4: Yes, thank you to the customers and the shoppers of Christchurch. A very successful sale.
3: Yes, they must be stocking up for a cold winter ahead, getting their books in line.
4: Yeah, and I do think it's going to be a cold one. I won't pretend to know much about the, you know, the El Niño and the La Niña kind of years, but we've had such a dry May that I get this feeling that, you know, maybe we'll get snow in town again, maybe.
3: Yeah,
4: that
3: will get blasted. Yeah, you always think if you've been treated kindly, you're going to kick up the backside at some stage. Anyway, us readers don't mind being stuck inside.
4: No.
3: But we're talking today about what you've got coming up in store.
4: Yes. So the dust settles from the birthday party and the big sale, and then we're getting straight into it. Tuesday 9th, we are launching Icefall by Marie Connolly. This is a mystery crime novel. Marie is the author of Dark Skies, which did quite well with us in the last year. And Marie also runs Readers and Writers Akaroa,

0: So you will have seen her around. She's a woman about the peninsula. And Marie has based this. There's an element of the glacier in this novel, which I'm quite excited to hear more about. And she has, I believe the term is a glaciologist. She has somebody coming to launch the book, Associate Professor Heather Purdy from the University of Canterbury. So I'm interested to hear more about the scientific side of mystery and crime novels, and what has inspired Marie this time around. So that'll be Tuesday the 9th from 5:30 p.m. in store. And later on in the month, we have an off-site event at Tauranga from 5 p.m. on Wednesday the 24th. You can rock up and you can catch Sarah A. Parker, who is a romanticy novelist, the author of When the Moon Hatched and To Bleed a Crystal Bloom, which the latter was a Rapunzel reimagining. So this is sort of dark romanticy. She was described as the fantasy phenomenon of 2024. So we're expecting big things from the new installment in the When the Moon Hatched series. And I believe this event is already looking really full. So if you're hearing this and it's the first you've heard that she's coming to town, get on Tauranga's website straight away and book your seat, because I think it's going to be pretty big. And I think there's a new book on the way in the series. It comes out later on in the winter. I want to say it's hitting in July, and we will be expecting that one to fly off the shelves. The next night, Thursday the 25th, finally rescheduled, we have the launch of Have This Heart by Lawrence Patchett. This is a collection of short stories published by Te Haerenga Waka University Press. Laurie's a local author, comes to lots of our launches. We're very excited. It's finally his turn in the spotlight. And these stories, from what I've read about the book, they seem to be centered around men trying to do their best.
1: I've read a couple of them, and they're really, really moving, beautifully written. Yeah, he deserves to do well with this collection.
0: Yes, and we have we had to reschedule the launch because of shipping delays. And so the stock has arrived. You can pick up a copy of the book from now. But the actual launch party has been delayed until Thursday, the 25th of June. It'll be a good one, though.
1: Yes, lots of locals, I'm sure. Yeah.
0: Mm-hmm. And that's all we've got planned for June at the moment. It'll be a slightly more mellow month after our quite hectic May. And I think that's a good thing. As we get closer to the Matariki period, it's good to slow down a little and recoup and rest. So I'll be doing lots of reading.
1: Well, you deserve to. That's the only problem with working with books, isn't it, is trying to find the time to read them.
0: Yeah, I've been making quite a good headway on my audiobook to read pile, but that means it's a lot of nonfiction, you know. I can't quite get my taste with audiobooks. I find fiction sometimes a little bit hard going, but nonfiction, I could do it all day, you know.
1: Yeah, I have yet to succumb to audiobooks, but I can't quite imagine fiction somehow. I need to see it on the page, but I think that's a sign of my age, not a sign of the times, Claudia.
0: Yeah.
1: Well, thank you, and you all deserve to have a cruisy month, but it sounds like the events that you've got are going to be well subscribed, and we'll look forward to seeing what is coming up in July. So
0: yes.
1: Relax and read, Claudia, and thank you.
0: Thank you.
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1: At 12 hours GMT, welcome to the newsroom from the BBC World Service with Valerie Sanderson. In Paris, a court decision is being made on whether the French far-right national rally leader Marine Le Pen is eligible to run for the presidency next year.
2: She has this sort of statesmanship that everybody says is a strength. On the other hand, of course, she's a Le Pen, so, you know, still toxic to part of the electorate.
1: President Trump has arrived at a NATO summit in Turkey, which will discuss Ukraine's need for defence. The organisation's Secretary General, Mark Rutte, says,
3: "We don't have the luxury of time. We need capabilities now to ensure we remain ready. Russia is pouring almost half of its national budget into its war machine."
1: Kyiv's intelligence service says they found the body of a woman wanted over the attempted assassination in Monaco a week ago of a Ukrainian oligarch. And we'll have more on the World Cup after this.
4: BBC News with Emily Thomas. The Paris Court of Appeal has upheld the conviction of the French far-right leader Marine Le Pen for misusing public

0: funds. She's been given a €1 million fine and a 2-year suspended prison sentence. She remains banned from holding public office. It means she will not be able to run in next year's presidential election. President Trump has arrived in Turkey for a crunch NATO summit expected to focus on supporting Ukraine as Russia increases its missile attacks. He's due to hold talks with the Turkish president Recep Tayyip Erdogan ahead of the main session on Wednesday. At a preliminary meeting of NATO leaders, President Zelensky called for Europe to produce more of its own defences against Russia.
1: The one thing we still need to do here in Europe is build a strong defense against Russia's ballistic missiles. It's a big challenge, it's true. This is Russia's last major advantage. And as well, and as we have seen from the wars in the Middle East and the Gulf, this is an issue of global importance. And I believe Europe urgently needs its own capability to produce anti-ballistic systems and the missiles they require.
0: France says President Macron is safe after the detonation of two explosive devices in the Syrian capital Damascus near the hotel where he'd spent the night. Hugo Bechega is monitoring developments from Beirut.
2: Syrian officials say one device had been planted inside a parked car and another in a rubbish container. The incident underscores the major security challenges the authorities in Syria continue to face and has overshadowed the visit by Mr. Macron, the first EU leader to travel to Syria since the fall of the Assad regime in 2024. Shortly after the explosions, Mr. Macron met with the Syrian leader Ahmed al-Shara at the presidential palace.
0: Ukraine's intelligence service says the suspect in last week's bombing attack in Monaco has been found dead near the capital Kyiv. The SBU said the Ukrainian woman, Anastasia Berezovska, had gunshot wounds to her head. The agency said two men had been detained in connection with her killing. Here's Sarah Rainsford.
3: One of them is a serving officer with Ukrainian military intelligence. He has reportedly confessed and is said to have a torture chamber in his basement. The SBU said investigators had been led to the suspects and the body because the woman had contacted them when she returned from Monaco and both had made transfers to her bank accounts. The motive for trying to assassinate the businessman, Vadim Yermolaev, still isn't clear. The statement stressed that the intelligence officer, now under arrest, had acted on his own initiative and not informed his superiors of his activities.
0: World News from the BBC. Extreme weather in different parts of China has killed at least 20 people and displaced tens of thousands. Rachel Wright reports.
4: Two rare tornadoes in the central Hubei province have killed at least 11 people and damaged thousands of homes, with winds of nearly 150 kilometres an hour. Footage showed vehicles shredded by corrugated steel torn from roofs and cars blown into lampposts. In the southern region of Guangxi, heavy rain has caused widespread flooding. And in a mountainous area in the western province of Gansu, a landslide buried more than 30 people. Meteorologists have warned people in parts of southern China to prepare for more heavy rainfall and the possibility that this could trigger landslides.
0: A senior World Health Organization official says the Ebola outbreak in the Democratic Republic of Congo is still expanding and has yet to stabilize. Dr. Anne Ansia, the WHO's country representative, said movement in affected areas was fueling transmission. In Ituri province, the center of the outbreak, miners from one affected town have been traveling instead of seeking treatment locally, spreading the disease to new areas. The outbreak has killed 500 people so far. A media law has come into effect in South Korea, introducing tougher penalties for spreading false information online. The new legislation comes in response to high-profile cases of misinformation involving celebrities. Journalists and civil liberties groups say the law could have an impact on free speech, accusing it of being too vaguely worded. The Constitutional Court in Kazakhstan has ruled that the president of the past 7 years, Kasym-Jomart Tokayev, is eligible to seek a second term under a new constitution which took effect last week. The 73-year-old was previously limited to a single term expiring in 2029. The constitution was approved in a referendum in March. BBC News.
5: It's 12 06 GMT. You're listening to the newsroom on the BBC World Service with me, Valerie Sanderson. Within the past few minutes, a court in France has upheld

0: Marine Le Pen's conviction for misusing EU funds, saying she would be ineligible to hold public office for 45 months, 30 of which would be suspended. So, can she run in next year's presidential election? Well, our Paris correspondent, Hugh Schofield, joins us now on the newsroom. I know this is very complicated, Hugh. What do we know?
1: Well, I can tell you what I understand.

0: But it has also confirmed this other part of a sentence, which was a period of jail. It's not jail anymore. It's home confinement with an electronic tag. There's a year of that. And the problem is that Marine Le Pen has on several occasions in the last week said if this is part of her sentence, that she's not able to leave her home freely and has to report and has an electronic tag and so on, then she won't be a candidate because she wouldn't be fully at liberty and it would hinder her movements. So in that case, she would hand over to her famous protege and deputy, in effect, Jordan Bardella. But, you know, we don't know now whether she's going to go ahead with that, because there's another factor, which is that often this period of a year with an electronic tag can be reduced with good behaviour, so maybe it'll only be 6 months in practice, in which case it would end at the end of the year and she'd be free for 4 months to campaign next year. All of this has been thrown into the pot, and this afternoon she and Jordan Bardella, her young 30-year-old deputy, are going to be thrashing it out, and we'll just have to wait and see towards the end of the afternoon which way they decide. We will know, I think, though, by the end of the day, which of them is going to be the candidate, but it has not been decided by this court case.
1: Indeed. And Hugh, I wonder if you could just remind us of the charges that she was convicted on.
0: Yes, I mean, the charges were of embezzling, in effect, or siphoning off European parliamentary money, not for benefit, but for party benefit. The party, her party rally has always been, until recently, short of funds, and what it did was to hire staff members of the party as parliamentary assistants in Brussels and Strasbourg so that they would draw salaries paid by the European taxpayer, but would in effect do no work as European parliamentary assistants, but would be on the payroll of the party back in Paris. And that's what happened. They're not the only party to have done this. A lot of others have abused the system this way as well. But the court here has decided that it was systematic and needed to be punished quite severely.
1: OK, Hugh Schofield, thank you very much for bringing us up to date on what we know so far from the court there. And we've just heard that a €100,000 fine has been confirmed, along with those 3 years of imprisonment, two suspended, and, as we were saying there with Hugh, 1 year with an electronic bracelet. Let's go live now to Bruno Gollnisch, a member of the far-right National Party, a former MEP for them, who was also found guilty alongside Marine Le Pen in 2025 of embezzling funds from the EU institution. He was sentenced to 3 years in prison, two of them suspended, and he was fined €50,000 and barred from running for public office for the next 5 years. And I understand that sentence has also that conviction been upheld. Welcome to NewsHour, Mr. Gollnisch. What's your reaction to the events?
2: Well, although I am an old man, I'm still quite indignant, because all this derives from a pure political maneuver from our opponents, but they are in fact enemies.
1: Mr. Gollnisch, it's a court in Paris. It's not political. It's a court in Paris. It's not a political.
2: But you know, what the beginning is the seizure of French justice has been the fact of former socialist president Mr. Schulz, who was, in fact, guilty of real embezzlement.
1: I wonder if we could just focus on the charges,
2: Please, let me give my opinion, otherwise not use that you. We are perfectly innocent. That's for sure, that our assistants worked with our party rather than with the Communist Party. But that was absolutely the common use. And there was absolutely no law preventing this. And this was perfectly peaceful, public, well known of the administration of the European Parliament. So it's a mere maneuver to prevent Mrs. Le Pen to rule for presidential elections.
1: But she still can.

0: can't she? Absolutely. I mean, that's the point.
1: Disgusting.
0: But Mr. Gornish, she still can run.
1: No, I'd say, yes, she still can.
0: She still
1: run
0: can. So your accusations of politicisation are kind of a different point.
1: A bracelet on her leg. It's the most hypocritical decision of justice. You know, I've been a lawyer. I've been an attorney. I never saw such an hypocritical judgment.
0: Mr. Gornish, may I say, if you are a lawyer, let me repeat what the judge said. He said the facts are serious. They took place over 11 years across three parliamentary terms, despite warnings from the European Parliament.
1: Yes, but the French judicial is not fair, is not independent. It's
0: you say that as someone who's a lawyer yourself, then.
1: Political, let me answer you. It's plagued with a political prejudice. And this is absolutely well known in France. And I may say so. I do not. I hope I will be prosecuted for contempt of court. And I will explain myself publicly. This judgment is a mere scandal, because as one high-ranking socialist member of the European Parliament told me, with such motives, they could send to the court 500 members of Parliament each time.
0: OK, let's move on to Marine Le Pen. We don't know whether she's going to run or not. You say that she might end up campaigning with a bracelet on, but she still can campaign. She's still able to run. Do you think she should be the candidate, or are you in favour of Jordan Bardella as the future of your party?
1: No, I think the decision is her.
0: But what would you prefer? Who would you back?
1: I think the decision is her. I'm not in contact with her right now. I think her. I will respect her decision whatever it be. But I think it's, you know, as I told you, it's the most hypocritical decision to say, well, you can't be candidate, but you can be candidate with a bracelet in the leg, and you will have to come back home every night under police control. It's stupid. It's crazy. Really, it's crazy. It's it has absolutely nonsense.
0: Mr. Gornish, thank you very much for sharing your thoughts on that verdict today. And just to remind our viewers that Bruno Gornish got 3-year suspended sentence as well, was fined 1 year of ineligibility, but that's ineffective because of time already served. Well, let's move on to some broader thoughts on what we've heard from that court in Paris. I'm joined now by the political consultant Philippe Moreau-Chevrolet, who teaches political communications at Sciences Po in Paris. Welcome to NewsHour. You heard all of that from Mr. Gornish. What do you think is going to come next?
2: Most probably, Marine Le Pen will be a candidate in the next presidential election in France. She stated previously that she wouldn't be a candidate if she would be put under a electronic surveillance with an electronic bracelet. But you can see that her lieutenants and part of the far-right press in Paris are starting to say that it's not so important. So my guess is that she will be a candidate. And Jordan Bardella will campaign alongside her. And that's the very beginning of the French presidential campaign, that we can see that now.
0: How are the National Rally doing in the polls at the moment?
2: It is very high. Actually, Jordan Bardella is scores higher in popularity than Marine Le Pen. So that's a little bit of a predicament for the Rassemblement National, since Marine Le Pen was not the most well-positioned candidate anymore, and Jordan Bardella was indeed stronger than she is. And you have to understand that most of the electorate on the far right, they have been, thinking about it for months, and they started to, you know, get used to the fact that Jordan Bardella would be the candidate. So it's a huge change for them. And it's also an ideological shift, since Jordan Bardella is much closer to the thesis of the American far right, and Marine Le Pen is more social in her approach.
0: And what's interesting as well is the appeal that Jordan Bardella has with younger voters using platforms like TikTok. In some ways, do you think they could be

0: a bit of a fight between the two then about who might end up taking the candidate role?
1: I think there is there is already an ideological fight between the two, because that's not the same far right. And indeed, Jordan Bardella embodies what we start to call a TikTokracy, a new way to, you know, be a candidate and be popular and maybe be elected tomorrow. We started to see that in Eastern Europe recently, in Romania, for instance. We saw that meteoric raise in popularity of TikTok candidates. It didn't happen in France yet, so that was the first time it was happening. And the fact that Marine Le Pen is back in the race is a sign that, you know, France in a way is resisting that.
0: Okay, thank you very much for your thoughts there. Philippe Moreau Chevrolet, a political consultant, joining us live from Paris on that story. We do have a live page on the BBC News website which has updates from the court in Paris with more on that decision there. Paris court upholding Marine Le Pen's embezzlement conviction, but clearing the path for her to run in next year's presidential election. Coming up here on NewsHour, we hear from a Ukrainian woman who survived a secret Russian detention centre in occupied Ukraine.
2: For 3 years and 13 days of my life, my soul and body were crippled. I don't remember what an ordinary life is anymore. We are talking about rape, sexual slavery, torture, and that these are not accidental acts of violence, but a clearly organized policy, which Russia uses as a tool of war.
0: Some of the other headlines we are watching this hour. And the French appeals court, as we mentioned there, has upheld the sentence of the far-right leader Marine Le Pen in a ruling which means that she won't be able to run for president next year. President Trump has arrived in Turkey for a crucial NATO summit where allies' defence budgets and support for Ukraine are in the spotlight. This is Regina Vaidinavan with NewsHour. For decades, China was the most populous nation in the world before India overtook it in 2023. China's birth rates declined to a record low. Now, that process will gather pace in the coming decades. By the end of the century, it will have hundreds of millions of fewer people. Mickey Bristow looks at why that's happening, what the government's doing, and what it might mean for the country.
3: Anna is reading with her two-year-old son in their flat in Beijing. Just like his mother and father and millions of other Chinese people, her toddler is an only child and likely to remain so.
4: I think one child is enough for me and for my family. I grew up in a single-child family and I have many friends and classmates to play with, so I don't really feel lonely.
3: So Anna, I'm not using her real name because every topic in China is sensitive, is happy with one child, but for her government, that's not enough. They want parents to have two or three children. That's because the country's population is falling. Over the next few decades, it will collapse. That seems at odds with what many think they know about China, that it has too many people. The Chinese government once thought so too. That's why it brought in the one-child policy.
5: The children of China may now get brothers and sisters.
3: It took a while, but Chinese officials realised they'd made a mistake with their calculations, and 10 years ago they abandoned the one-child policy, expecting couples to suddenly start having more children. That didn't happen, as Professor Wang Feng from the University of California, Irvine, explains.
6: One child was an abnormal norm imposed by the government, but with 35 years of the one-child policy, the only children growing up, they felt it's fine. I'm the only child. I don't need to have two children.
3: The rising cost of living is also pushing couples to have fewer children. Lauren, again, I'm not using her real name, is a single mother living with her 12-year-old son Robert in Shanghai, one of China's most expensive cities.
7: Financially, like, it's on my own. So I have to do like cover everything. I have to work and I have to keep an eye on his studies.
3: What kind of house do you have? How many bedrooms is that?
7: One bedroom, one living room, one bathroom, one kitchen. It's very simple.
3: And do you sleep in, do you mind me asking,

0: You sleep in the living room and Robert sleep in the bedroom.
1: We actually sleep the same bedroom. Like we have a bunk bed. Like he sleep up, I sleep down.
0: A bunk bed?
1: Yeah.
0: The authorities have held mass weddings like this one to encourage others to tie the knot. To make childbirth less painful, hospitals are being forced to offer women epidural anaesthetics, and then there's money, cash handouts to have more children. So far, none of it has worked. China isn't the only place with a falling fertility rate, but the scale of its coming population decline is immense. We're talking hundreds of millions of fewer people by the end of the century. One expert thinks it could fall to as low as 330 million. Here's Professor Wang again.
2: I think the Chinese leaders and the Chinese people have basically come to accept that China's population will get smaller and smaller. We're looking at a new technological revolution, AI and automation, robotics, to sustain economic growth.
0: Fewer children and a collapsing population will have consequences, not just for China's capacity to generate economic growth, but for its ability to project itself across Asia and the rest of the world. In the future, China won't be able to rely on its vast stock of people for wealth and power.
3: That's Mickey Bristow there. For Prince Harry, whose mother, Princess Diana, was famously hounded by the tabloid press, taking on sections of the British media, who he sees as dishonest, has been a personal crusade. Today, his long-standing courtroom battle with Associated Newspapers, owners of the Daily Mail and the Mail on Sunday, came to an end. In the last few minutes, we've learnt that Prince Harry, along with six other defendants, including Sir Elton John and Liz Hurley, have lost their case. They claim the newspapers used unlawful methods to gather stories about them, allegations which have been strenuously denied by the publishers. Well, let's go straight to the court in central London and join our correspondent, Helena Wilkinson. Helena, good to talk to you. Just tell us more about what we've heard from the judge.
4: Yes, we had that judgment in the last few moments from the judge confirming, as you mentioned, that Prince Harry, one of seven high-profile complainants suing Associated Newspapers Limited, the publishers of the Daily Mail and Mail on Sunday, all of them have lost their privacy case against the publisher, and the judge dismissed their claims after he said that the claimants had failed to prove the allegations. A significant blow for Prince Harry and the other claimants. The trial was held here at the Royal Courts of Justice earlier on. In a summary of his ruling, Mr. Justice Nicklin concluded the allegations that were being made were serious and therefore required more convincing evidence before being proven. And he said in his summary, the seven claimants, including Prince Harry, could not rely on suspicion even where understandable. He said they had to prove information had been obtained unlawfully. The judge also refused to make a finding as to whether what became known as unlawful information gathering had become widespread and habitual, and instead decided the merits of each individual claim. So he went through all of the articles that all the claimants put forward to back their case, but today all seven of them have lost their case. Their claims have been dismissed.
3: And Helena, there have been a series of legal battles that Prince Harry has taken against different publishers. Others have been more successful. Where does this leave him in terms of, as I described in the introduction, his crusade against the British tabloids?
4: Well, we know, and as you rightly say, this is the third big court battle that Prince Harry has taken on, and it's never been about money, he said. For him, it's always been about accountability for what he sees as press action, press intrusion into his life. We don't expect him to take any other cases on. None are in the pipeline at the moment, but a significant blow. Prince Harry's actually just under 2 miles away from where we are at Chatham House, giving a speech about the Invictus Games at the moment. moment. We understand that Prince Harry is not expected to give a reaction to this judgment on camera. Let me just bring you one line from a reaction from Associated Newspapers Limited to that judgment. It

0: has said it welcomes today's judgment, which it says is an overwhelming victory for the Daily Mail and its journalists and for a free press generally.
1: And Helena, Prince Harry's in the UK for other reasons as well, isn't he?
0: He is. He arrived in the UK last night. You will have heard the back and forth about whether he was going to be staying at Buckingham Palace. In the end, he is not going to be staying at the royal residence, but he is here for a number of charitable events throughout the week, both here in London and elsewhere. It's not clear yet whether his wife, the Duchess of Sussex, and their two children will join him later on in the week, but they are not here in London with him.
1: OK, Helena Wilkinson, live in central London at the Court of Appeals. Thank you very much for that update. And if you want to get more information and background on that case, you can go to the BBC News website. We have a live page there with regular updates and reactions. So do go to bbc.com/news or wherever you normally reach the BBC. That's it for this section. This is NewsHour.
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1: Coming up on NewsHour in the next 30 minutes, we'll bring you the latest from Turkey as this year's NATO summit's underway. President Trump continues to call on European allies to spend more on defence. Hamas says it's dissolving its governance of Gaza. What does this mean in practice for people there? The story of Kenya's eco-mummers who are taking the lead on marine conservation on the country's coast. All of those stories coming up after the BBC News.
8: BBC News with Emily Thomas. The Court of Appeal in Paris has upheld the conviction of the parliamentary leader of the far-right National Rally, Marine Le Pen, for misusing EU funds. It shortened her ban on running for public office, meaning she's technically able to run for president next year, but she must wear an ankle tag, so is unlikely to do so. President Trump has again criticised NATO after arriving for a summit of the alliance's leaders in Turkey. He told reporters he hadn't been treated well by members, especially Britain, who he said had not offered him help over the war with Iran. The German arms manufacturer Rheinmetall Borsig has signed a draft deal to jointly build short-range ballistic missiles produced by its US counterpart Lockheed Martin. Rheinmetall said it was establishing the industrial base for defence systems in high demand in Europe. Ukraine's intelligence service says the suspect in the bomb attack on a Ukrainian-born oligarch in Monaco has been found shot dead near Kyiv. It said two men with a police and intelligence background have been detained over the killing. Fighting in the Sudanese city of El Obeid is disrupting the delivery of life-saving aid. The Norwegian Refugee Council says local responders are risking their lives to deliver supplies by night. A senior WHO official says Congo's Ebola outbreak is still expanding and has yet to stabilise. She said the movement of people was driving transmission. Several people have been arrested after breaching a police cordon to join a banned procession in Kenya's capital, Nairobi. Activists had planned a march to mark a 1990 pro-democracy protests. Prince Harry and six other celebrities, including Sir Elton John, have lost their case in London against the publishers of the Daily Mail. King Charles's second son testified that unlawful information gathering has made his wife's life a misery.
1: Welcome back to NewsHour. Now, let's bring you a story from Kenya, where a group of women known as the Eco Mamas are leading marine conservation, restoring mangroves.

0: groves and coral reefs, and even farming octopus. Now, many of them never went to formal school, but they have received specialist training through NGO partnerships. Their work is reviving fragile ecosystems and boosting the ocean economy their communities rely on. From Lamu, Jorogo Mugai reports.
1: It is 6:30 in the morning in Mtangawanda village on Pate Island, one of the 65 islands that make up the Lamu archipelago. The tide has retreated. A group of women walk along the ocean shore carrying bundles of tiny mangrove seedlings for planting. They are called eco-mamas and they help marine conservation efforts along this coastline. Zulfa Hassan is one of them.
2: Fish stocks have declined and the mangrove forests have been badly damaged. People cut down mangroves to produce lime, destroying large areas of the forest. Mangrove timber was also exported to Arab countries. Climate change has only made the situation worse.
1: Lamu's islands are surrounded by mangrove forests, coral reefs and rich fishing grounds that have sustained communities for generations. The mangrove's tangled roots hold the shoreline together and provide safe nurseries where young fish, crabs, and other marine life begin their lives. But lately, mangrove forests have been cut and fish stock has decreased. Coral reefs are also struggling to survive.
2: I began planting mangroves in 2018. Since then, we have planted more than 200,000 mangrove trees, restoring over 20 hectares of coastline. We've restored about 75% of the mangrove forest. Seeing it come back to life fills me with pride. Today, the mangroves are thriving and the forest is healthy once again.
1: A short boat ride away in Shanga Ishakani village, Wanasha Mbwana is rebuilding a different part of the ocean. She is known as Mama Matumbawe, mother of corals. By day, she teaches at a local primary school on the island. But before going to class, just before sunrise, she dives into the ocean carrying small fragments of coral. Piece by piece, she secures them onto damaged reefs, hoping they'll grow into thriving underwater habitats.
3: When we restore coral reefs, we first build structures using cement here on the shore. Then we go out to the healthy coral reefs in the sea, carefully collect small coral fragments, attach them to those structures, and return them to the ocean. Because the coral is alive, it grows gradually over time. It can take about a year and a half to 2 years. But if the corals thrive and aren't affected by bleaching, they continue to grow well. As they recover, fish return to the reefs, and in turn, the local economy improves.
0: From Lamu, Jorogo Mugai there. This is Regina Vidinarthan with NewsHour, coming to you live from London. Let's turn to Turkey next, where this year's NATO summit is now underway. Well, a few hours ago, we saw Air Force One on the tarmac in Ankara as President Trump landed ahead of those meetings. He received a very warm welcome from the Turkish President Erdogan. And Mr. Trump had this to say after their meeting.
4: I was very disappointed with NATO. And frankly, if it weren't held in Turkey, where my friend happens to be a very strong leader, it's possible that I wouldn't have attended. We've invested trillions of dollars in NATO. And I say that's fine, but you would think that they'd be very willing to do something to help us. And they really weren't.
0: Well, the issue of defense spending has long dominated Mr. Trump's conversations with America's European allies. The president continues to warn of consequences if they don't ramp up military spending to 5% of GDP by 2035. Here's NATO Secretary General Mark Rutte, who echoed those calls.
5: We are on the cusp of the transatlantic defense industrial revolution. I'm asking you to take a leap and show our people that we are ready and capable to protect them anywhere at any time. And show Russia and all those watching today that a transatlantic defense industrial base is mobilizing with purpose. Not in anger, but for our collective security.
0: Mark Rutter there.

0: Well, the other big item on the agenda, has, as it has been at recent summits, is, of course, the future of Ukraine. Was President Trump expected to meet Ukraine's President Volodymyr Zelensky on Wednesday? Well, a day after Russia sent missiles to Kyiv, and President Zelensky is calling for more funding for missile defence systems to intercept those Russian ballistic attacks.
1: While this war continues, please help us get more air defence missiles. This is our top priority right now. We are capable of doing everything else ourselves. But when it comes to air defense, we need our partners' determination. Please, let more determination and more decisions for air defense be one of the key outcomes of this NATO summit in Ankara.
0: President Zelensky there. Well, I'm joined in the studio by our diplomatic correspondent, Paul Adams. Good to have you with us, Paul. We heard from President Zelensky there making another plea for help. This time, he really wants to get those missile defence systems. Do you think he's going to succeed?
2: Look, this has been his refrain now for the best part of 2 or 3 years. He says, and there's quite a lot of evidence for this, that in all sorts of other ways, Ukraine is on the front foot. It is gaining real advantages on the battlefield. It has become a drone war superpower to which other countries are looking for all sorts of opportunities. But that ballistic missiles are, in his words, Russia's last major advantage. In some of the recent attacks on Kyiv and other Ukrainian cities, the Ukrainians have really struggled to shoot ballistic missiles down. And so they need the Patriot, the PAC-3 missile, as it's known, that is only basically made in the United States. One thing that he would like to see, President Zelensky would like to see, would be for the United States finally to grant licenses so that Ukraine can build those missiles in Ukraine, or at the very least, elsewhere in Europe. Now, there are all sorts of issues to do with, the transfer of technology, export licenses and so forth. It is a discussion that has been going on for quite some time. I'm sure President Zelensky would love to have some more positive news on that at this summit. There's no immediate prospect of that.
0: Yeah, I mean, you talk about all the asks he has. Many of them involve the US. He's due to be meeting President Trump. Their meetings haven't always gone the way he's wanted them to, have they?
2: No, they haven't. And, you know, that's a relationship which remains, unpredictable and difficult. I think President Zelensky still finds it really hard to understand why Donald Trump seems to favour his relationship with Vladimir Putin. He would like to see more overt signs of pressure. Donald Trump has said that he's having conversations with Putin, that the Russian leader is anxious to bring this war to an end, that an end is, in President Trump's words, getting much closer than people recognize. But again, we're not really seeing much evidence of that. And Russia's recent ballistic missile attacks on Ukraine suggest that very little has changed in terms of the Kremlin's thinking.
0: Let's talk about the other main agenda point on the summit, as we mentioned there, and that is, of course, defence spending. We heard Mark Rutte there speaking about an industrial revolution in NATO. What does he mean by that, and what is the challenge there?
2: I think this is all bound up with the question of America's commitment to NATO and the realisation among America's European NATO partners that it is time for the Europeans themselves to do a lot more of the heavy lifting. And so we are seeing, whether it's in terms of the way NATO is organised and command structures and so forth, a greater emphasis on Europe's role and, crucially, a move towards some kind of greater military industrial effort. Now, Mark Rutte is saying that by next year, the production of artillery shells within NATO will increase to 4 million a year. That is almost double the output of last year. But he also points out that Russia is spending around half of its national budget on defence, while the NATO members struggle to meet even 3.5%, something that Donald Trump has been urging members to do. So this is a slow process of transformation. Mark Rutte, who's a great booster both for the relationship between NATO and Donald Trump and for NATO itself, believes, as you heard him in that clip, saying that that NATO is on the cusp of a transatlantic industrial revolution. He believes that the message is being received in European capitals, and that collectively,

0: And it does need to be a collective effort. The European partners are beginning to shoulder more of that vital burden.
1: And just briefly, Paul, President Trump warning of consequences. If European allies don't cough up, what could they be?
0: Well, an increasing drift away from you know, the commitment to NATO. I mean, it is clear that Donald Trump and the US administration feel that Europe needs to take more responsibility for the security of the European continent. That is something that I think that most European members recognise now. But there is a fear that the drift of Washington away from NATO could become too fast for the Europeans to keep up with. Jamie Shea, who was a former spokesman for NATO, he's saying that US policies are making NATO both stronger and weaker at the same time. Stronger because it is forcing people to pay attention, but weaker because there is this sense that Donald Trump in particular doesn't really care very much.
1: Paul Adams, thank you very much for joining us in the studio to take us through what we should be looking out for at that NATO summit. Now, a BBCI investigation has verified the existence of 195 detention centres across occupied Ukraine and Russia, where Ukrainian civilians are being held. Prosecutors and survivors say that torture and conflict-related sexual violence is endemic. Since 2014, 16,000 people have been detained or disappeared in Russian-occupied areas. Tanya Harchenko from the BBC World Service reports.
2: For 3 years and 13 days of my life, my soul and body were crippled. I don't remember what an ordinary life is anymore.
3: Lyudmila Huseynova is one of many former detainees from Ukraine speaking publicly about what can happen to civilians inside these Russian-backed centers.
2: We are talking about rape, sexual slavery, torture, and that these are not accidental acts of violence, but a clearly organized policy, which Russia uses as a tool of war.
3: She was detained by pro-Russian authorities and held for 3 years. She was accused of spying, but she says she had been helping orphanages and taking food to Ukrainian soldiers. Along with many others, she was held in the notorious Izolyatsiya prison, one of 93 detention sites BBCI has verified in the occupied part of the country, along with 102 in Russia, where Ukrainian civilians are held. Lyudmila was freed in a prisoner swap and campaigns for other prisoners, but the memories of that time are still raw.
2: Someone started pinching me, turning me and saying, it's not a peach, of course, not a dried apricot either, a raisin. That's how they judged my body.
3: Along with the trauma of sexual assault, she also struggles to eat. She was forced to consume uncooked food mixed with soil and garbage.
2: They told me to sit under the camera and eat. I put it in my mouth. I spat it out. But there was some left. The taste of this food will stay with me for the rest of my life.
3: The BBC worked with Bohdan Kosuhatko, an investigator who uses open-source investigation known as OSINT to find Lyudmila's alleged abusers. Bohdan found information on the man that Lyudmila thinks arrested her and was present when she was sexually assaulted. His name is Temerbek.
4: We were able to establish all his phone numbers, including the ones he uses now. He hides his digital footprint the best he can.
3: He's married with a daughter and a grandchild. The man who forced Lyudmila to eat garbage is known as Yermak. Lyudmila heard his voice many times, but never saw his face.
2: That time when Yermak came to meet me, I wore a bag on my head and turned to face the wall. My hands were behind my back. He shouted, "Are you for Ukraine?" I said, "I'm for justice." After that, he began to beat me.
3: Yermak is from the Donetsk region. It's not clear whether he's working in Izolyatsiya today, but still lives in the area. The photos of him and his family show him apparently enjoying life. Anna Sosonska leads the general prosecutor's team working on conflict-related sexual violence.
5: Our youngest victim, when she was subjected to sexual violence by the Russian military, was 4 years old. The oldest was an 82-year-old woman. There is a very small difference in numbers between male survivors and female survivors. This shows us, in fact, sexual violence is a weapon of war.

0: and as I keep saying, the cheapest, most effective and efficient way.
1: In response to the BBC's allegations, the Russian embassy in the UK said that Russia has consistently advocated respect for the rule of law, and allegations of war crimes being committed are investigated by the Russian authorities. Even though Lyudmila is free, she cannot forget what is still going on.
0: I was lucky that the exchange actually happened, but my knowledge of how many girls remain stops me from enjoying freedom and being at peace now.
1: She hopes that her perpetrators will feel the full force of the law one day.
0: For me, justice is not revenge. For me, justice is the decree that these people intentionally, deliberately did what they did. I want them to be punished by law. If Temerbek isn't imprisoned, then justice for me will be their names as criminals and torturers will be known to their children. That would also be justice.
2: Tanya Harchenko reporting there.
3: We're glad to have you with us on the BBC World Service. In 10 minutes after News Hour, People Fixing the World learns how we can help people turn their life experiences into a business.
4: Sometimes it's the people that are in the weeds of the problem and living it every day that actually have the best solutions. And I think that, to be honest, I'm a prime example of that, being the travel agent, watching, you know, my sister and my family struggle with these problems.
3: World Business Express is in an hour.
5: India is defending its decision to roll out a new petrol blend containing 20% ethanol, despite growing concerns from motorists over engine safety. Plus, Samsung is reporting record profits, but not enough to prevent its shares from heading in the opposite direction.
3: And at BBC.com, World Book Club is joined by American author Rachel Kushner.
6: For a middle-class person to think, oh, the people who are in prison made bad choices, is also to not realize that they were born lucky.
2: A reminder of our top story this hour, and a French appeals court upheld the embezzlement conviction of the far-right leader Marine Le Pen. But the question of whether she will stand in next year's presidential election remains unresolved. Speaking to NewsHour, Bruno Gollnisch, a member of her party, condemned the decision by the judge.
7: It's the most hypocritical decision to say, well, you can be candidate, but you can be candidate with a bracelet in the leg, and you will have to come back home every night under police control. It's stupid. It's crazy.
2: Some other headlines we are watching this hour, and President Trump has once again lambasted NATO after he arrived in Turkey for a summit with the alliance's leaders. And Ukraine says the suspect in the Monaco bombing, which ended a Ukrainian-born oligarch, has been found dead with gunshot wounds. You're listening to NewsHour, coming to you live from London with me, Ruchini Vaidyanathan. Now, in many countries around the world, the average age for a woman to have her first child has risen in recent years, with many women taking up careers. The option of donor eggs and egg freezing has also become more attractive. But new research into IVF and donor eggs suggests that even with young donor eggs, older women face a lower chance of fertility treatment working, with a marked drop-off from around the age of 49. Researchers believe age-related changes in the womb lining could be the cause. Well, let's speak now to someone who was behind that study, Dr. Beatrice Crestani, a consultant at the University Hospital of Verona, Italy, who worked on that research at EV Rona. Welcome to NewsHour, Dr. Beatrice. Really interesting study here. Conventional knowledge suggests that the womb itself never ages. Is your research suggesting otherwise?
8: Hello, it's a great pleasure to be here with you. Let's say that our work saw that recipient age was affected by reproductive changes only above the age of 49, let's say, meaning women until the late 40s had a great chance of success even with donor oocyte cycles. I want to highlight that in our research, we are not focusing on the research of molecular patterns that can explain the aging of the uterus, but we just observed what happened in a large cohort of population, almost 3,000 transfers. So yes, we saw that up until the late 40s, reproductive success is valuable.
2: Indeed. And it's interesting what you were saying about 49 being an age that might be a tipping point. Just tell us more about that, because previous research has suggested that that phase where fertility might drastically change is actually a bit younger, 40 or 45.
8: Yes, we included in our study 1,774 patients that were undergoing 2,760 single embryo transfers. And we divided these transfers into four age group classes, 35 to 40, then 41 to 45, then 46 to 49 and above 49. And in our statistical analysis, we observed that only the eldest group, 49 and above, showed a lower likelihood of achieving a live birth, even when we adjust for the reproductive clock, which is usually held by the ovarian aging.
2: And so broadly speaking, for women in their 40s who might have frozen their eggs in their 30s, what does the outcome look like according to your research? Does this study actually give them more hope, or should they be more realistic about their chances?
8: So let's say in our study, we just focused on women that received eggs from some other donors. So we didn't use their own eggs that were frozen in their early 30s, but we can assume that the uterus may undergo the same changes. So the patterns may be similar to these donor cycles. So yes, this is very important not to, to scare our patients and to tell them that actually a pregnancy can be achieved until the late 40s. Of course, each patient has to be individualized, mm-hmm. And the counseling remains the main important factor in our practice.
2: Indeed. Thank you so much for sharing those findings there, Dr. Beatrice Crestani. Now to some breaking news here in the UK, and the leader of Reform UK, Nigel Farage, has said he will resign as an MP, triggering a by-election, which he says he will stand in. Now it comes following a row over his financial support after the Sunday Times newspaper here reported that he had not declared benefits, including staff and security, received from one of his long-time allies. Well, to make sense of it all is our political correspondent, Rob Watson. Rob, why is this so significant?
9: Well, it's hugely significant because Reform is the party that is disrupting British politics, threatening the two main parties. And of course, it's led by Nigel Farage, who has led it for some time and who is an absolutely key player. Now, as you said, he's been facing all these allegations that he had these undeclared personal gifts, which he should have made public when he became an MP. And he was essentially facing two choices, that maybe he could just walk away from British politics. Some people maybe thought that that was what he was going to do, or Rajini, drumroll, he could come out fighting and say this is all some massive stitch up by the establishment, the other parties, the media against him, and he was going to come out swinging. And that is what he has done, because essentially he's resigning, saying, I've done nothing wrong. All of this stuff, it's a massive stitch-up. I'm going to let the people of my constituency decide. It's going to be the people versus the establishment in his constituency, which I know rather well. It's on the East Coast, and it looks like I'll be going back there, Regini.
2: Yes, on the sea, isn't it?
9: It is.
2: Rob, just tell us more about this investigation into allegations over his finances and, of course, what he says about all of that.
9: So briefly, it's two main things. He received a gift of £5 million, which is over $5 million from a sort of crypto billionaire in Thailand just before he became an MP. And he'd also received, if you like, services in kind from another one of his supporters for running things like social media, lending him an offices. And the way the rules work in Britain is that even if you received payments before you became an MP and the year before you became an MP, you're supposed to declare it if it's got anything to do do with politics, or could be perceived that way. And Nigel Farage has said, look, none of this stuff was about politics or reform at the time. I wasn't a politician.

0: so I didn't need to declare it.
1: And let's talk more about, of course, the wider context to all of this. Reform UK, an anti-immigration party here in the UK that, as you say, is fashioning itself as one of the main opposition parties now.
0: Yes, absolutely. I mean, it is the most extraordinary force in British politics because it takes support away from both the Conservatives and Labour. It's entirely, in some ways, destabilised them. It leads in the opinion polls. It doubled its share of the vote at the 2024 election from about 15% up to 30%. It's been struggling more recently, but I mean, undoubtedly, yeah, it has set itself up as a plague on the system. We need to throw everything up in the air, remake it. And that, of course, has really rattled the two main parties. And they had been hoping that maybe Mr. Farage was on the run, maybe the party has sort of peaked in its support. And certainly all this shenanigans about his finances has no doubt tarnished his appeal. But, I mean, what's really interesting is that far from walking away from it all, he's going to stand and fight.
1: Yeah, indeed. Thank you so much for explaining all of that, Rob Watson there. Well, that ends this edition of NewsHour. Thanks to you all for listening.
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7: What do a hairdresser, a travel agent, and a mum have in common? 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
7: I'm Myra Anubi, and this week on People Fixing the World from the BBC World Service, we're in the great city of Liverpool, hearing about a project that's empowering everyday people to develop solutions that can bring positive change in their communities.
9: Did you ever think in your lifetime that you'd be able to do something so special, actually, to help your community?
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7: Get ready as I take you around the city to meet the so-called hidden entrepreneurs on People Fixing the World right after the BBC News.
11: BBC News with Sue Montgomery. The French far-right leader Marine Le Pen has lost her appeal against a criminal conviction for misusing public funds. But a reduction in the time she's banned from public office technically means she's free to run for president. Hugh Schofield reports from Paris.
12: The appeal judges ruled that Marine Le Pen's crime was serious, using EU funds to pay party staff members, but they nonetheless significantly reduced the period of her bar from public office. This is now just 15 months, which happens to correspond almost exactly with the time since her original conviction, so it's already been served. Legally, she's free to run next year. But there's a major other factor, which is that she's also to serve a year's deprivation of liberty with an electronic tag at home. Yet she said many times that she won't be a candidate in those conditions because she wouldn't be fully at liberty. So the uncertainty over who will run, her or her young protege, Jordan Bardella, is still unresolved.
11: President Trump has again lashed out at NATO, telling reporters at the alliance's summit in Turkey he hadn't been treated well by members, who he said had not offered him help over the war on Iran.
13: I was very disappointed with NATO. And frankly, if it weren't held in Turkey, where my friend happens to be a very strong leader, it's possible that I wouldn't have attended. But we weren't treated well because we did something in Iran. We don't need anybody's help. I didn't even want their help. But before I asked, they said they wouldn't be there.

0: And we've invested trillions of dollars in NATO.
1: The German arms manufacturer Rheinmetall is to jointly build short-range ballistic missiles produced by its US counterpart Lockheed Martin. It's the first time the ATACMS missiles will be made outside America. Rheinmetall said it was establishing the industrial base in Germany for modern defense systems in high demand in Europe. Ukraine's intelligence service says the suspect in last week's bombing in Monaco has been found dead near the capital, Kyiv. The SBU said the Ukrainian woman, Anastasia Berezovska, had gunshot wounds to her head. The Monaco attack injured a Ukrainian-born oligarch, his partner and his son. Sarah Rainsford is in Kyiv.
2: The SBU statement said two men had been detained on suspicion of her murder. One of them is a serving officer with Ukrainian military intelligence. He has reportedly confessed and is said to have a torture chamber in his basement. The SBU said investigators had been led to the suspects and the body because the woman had contacted them when she returned from Monaco and both had made transfers to her bank accounts. The motive for trying to assassinate the businessman, Vadim Yermolaev, still isn't clear.
1: World news from the BBC. The French President Emmanuel Macron says Syria must not let itself be destabilized by the two bomb explosions near the Damascus Hotel where he'd spent the night. Mr. Macron is unharmed, but 18 people, including four police officers, were injured by the blasts. Syria's leader Ahmed Ashara praised what he called President Macron's courage for continuing his visit. A senior international health official says the Ebola outbreak in eastern Congo is still expanding and has yet to stabilise. Dr. Anne Ancia, the WHO's country representative, said movement in affected areas was fueling transmission. In Ituri province, miners from one affected town have been travelling instead of seeking treatment locally, spreading the disease to new areas. Police in northern India are investigating financial transactions at a major Hindu temple in Ayodhya after allegations of embezzlement led to the resignation of senior officials there. The Ram temple was inaugurated by the Hindu nationalist Prime Minister Narendra Modi in 2024 and attracts 50 million pilgrims a year. Here's Kumari Prarana.
3: The allegations of donation theft at the Ram Temple, one of India's most prominent Hindu shrines, emerged last month. Donations from devotees worth hundreds of thousands of US dollars are feared to have been embezzled. An ongoing investigation has led to the arrest of eight people who were involved in counting and processing the donations. The police are examining financial records and assets of the temple trust and possible changes in the lifestyle of those accused. Two senior members of the temple trust, including its general secretary, have been forced to resign on moral grounds.
1: Prince Harry and six other defendants have lost their High Court privacy case against the publisher of the Daily Mail and Mail on Sunday. London's High Court dismissed all the claims, saying the claimants had failed to prove the allegations.
4: People fixing the world.
5: Hello and welcome to People Fixing the World from the BBC World Service with me, Myra Adubi. I love this show because every week we explore new ideas that can really change our world. And today, I'm meeting people whose life experiences have led them to create innovations that just might make a difference. As you can hear, I'm not in the studio. It's always a treat when I can bring you outside. And today I've brought you to Liverpool in the north of England, a city that's so vibrant. It's like midday here on a Friday and there's lots of tourists about because I'm also standing at one of the most famous landmarks in this great city, the Cavern Club, the small nightclub where the Beatles first played back in February 1961. And you know, the Beatles might be considered as innovative of pop rock. But today, sadly, I'm not going into the club. I am instead going on my own magical mystery tour to find a different kind of innovator. I'm in Liverpool to find out about an interesting project that's helping everyday people to develop ideas that can make a difference. Because some problems are best solved by the people who've been impacted by them. But the trouble is, many of those people lack the time, the money, and the connections to develop their solutions. So their expertise and creativity

remains untapped. But that's where today's solution comes in. It's called Citizen First, and it's a local government-backed scheme that gives ordinary people a chance to bring their ideas to life.

0: Very often the story is the same. They even have common joke between themselves that they were caught as spies, or they were called spies, because obviously they're Ukrainian citizens on occupied territories and pro-Russian forces from the beginning of the war in 2014, or Russian forces later, would accuse them of spying. There are a lot of propaganda videos around that, you know, how they arrest them. But behind that story, very often a Ukrainian person who just would not hide their pro-Ukrainian position or would not want to accept the passport. So in case of Lyudmila, she was supporting orphanages and Ukrainian soldiers, and she had this flag with signatures from soldiers. She shared the picture of the flag among her friends, but somehow it ended up in wrong hands. She was arrested, and then she experienced tortures and a lot of other bad things in Izolyatsiya, which is notorious prison in Donetsk. We have also two other survivors from the same prison who described us that in that place, person basically disappears for several months unless it's transferred, the person is transferred to another place, and that people are threatened that they can be raped, that their families can be raped, that they can be buried alive, and they even developed such habit inside of that prison that they would try to listen who is tortured and whether the sound of the voice is familiar or not, which is quite terrifying because they would be afraid that their family members are brought inside. One of the survivors, Oleksandr Repetilo, told us that it uses all the textbooks of KGB tortures. And Izolyatsiya, that's something that appeared on the beginning of war in 2014 after occupation of Donetsk. But then we've seen the spread of the same tactics in other detention centers, especially after full-scale invasion, when we learned what happened in Kherson detention center. And one of survivors in documentary, he was detainee, like he was holding that detention center, and he also described that there were tortures with objects. There were a lot of guys who described that their genitals were electrocuted for hours and hours. So there are like very, it's terrible to hear what they say, and what they also say that once you learn that something like that exists, then you move to another country, and some of them live in Europe right now, and they say, and then the world around you seems unnatural, you know, almost like theatrical, because they know how fragile that world can be.
1: What has Russia said about all these allegations? What has Russia said?
0: So we addressed allegations in documentary to Russian embassy in the United Kingdom, and they replied that Russia has consistently advocated respect for international law and the rule of law, and allegations of crime committed during the Ukraine conflict, as they call it, are documented and investigated by the competent Russian authorities. I can also add that earlier this year, when UN added Russia to the blacklist of countries which conduct sexual violence during the conflicts, Russian ambassador in UN accused the organization of being biased, and also he said that that is done to portray Russia as a villain.
1: Tanya, thank you for that. That's Tanya Harchenko from BBC Eye. Plenty more on that story over at bbcnews.com. A Ukrainian woman suspected of trying to blow up a Ukrainian multimillionaire and his family in Monaco, the small city-state on the Mediterranean, has been found dead with gunshot wounds to the head. Our correspondent Sarah Rainsford is back on the programme, live from Kiev. Sarah, remind us what she was accused of doing and with whom.
2: Yeah, she was accused of planting an explosive device that detonated, apparently remotely controlled, in Monaco last week, and seriously injured, in fact caused catastrophic injuries to the partner of a Ukrainian-born oligarch, and his teenage son was also injured in that bombing. Now, after the explosion, we understand that the suspect, Anastasia Berezovska, went on the run. We now know that she was traced by investigators all the way through Europe. She had been living in Germany. There was a search that began for her there in Germany. But now we understand from Ukrainian investigators and from the intelligence service here that she crossed into Ukraine on the 1st of July. We don't know when she was killed. We don't know the precise circumstances, but according to the main intelligence agency here, her body was then found with gunshot wounds to the head. And we've been speaking to the prosecutor's office, who have clarified that her body was buried in a forest near Kyiv.

0: And according to the investigation so far, the two men who've been detained on suspicion of her murder had apparently driven her to the forest, and that's where she was killed.
1: And what do we know about those two men?
0: Well, that, to be honest, is the intriguing bit, because according to the SBU intelligence agency, one of the men is a serving officer with Ukrainian military intelligence. The other, we're told, is a former police officer. But I think that is an uncomfortable fact for the authorities here. Now, in the statement, the original statement, it is stressed that the intelligence officer from military intelligence, that he had been acting, he says, alone on his own initiative, and that he hadn't informed any of his superiors about what he was up to, which I think is something that the authorities here are keen to stress. Of course, there's a huge number of questions about all of this, but according to the investigation so far, it is alleged that the two suspects paid an amount of money to the woman, Anastasia Berezovska. They transferred cash and cryptocurrency to her accounts, it is said, and that is apparently how the SBU and the investigation eventually found these men, and then were eventually led to the body of the woman.
1: And have the authorities said anything about what the motivations could have been for them to have paid her to, it seems like, or been, you know, allegedly carry out this attack?
0: No, nothing at all. Literally no explanation whatsoever of what might have motivated these men to pay this woman, allegedly, and what may then have supposedly prompted her to do it. I mean, although, of course, there's this mention of money. We don't know how much money was paid. We don't know why Vadim Yermolaev might have been targeted. He was Ukrainian-born. He had a lot of business interests in eastern Ukraine at some point, but his current passport is Cypriot. He actually renounced his Ukrainian identity, citizenship, some years ago. So he had some business in Crimea at one point, in Russian annexed Crimea, and the Ukrainian authorities have sanctioned him because of that. He himself has previously said that he actually gave up those businesses. They were seized, he said, by Russia, so he was contributing nothing to the Russian economy, but in fact he said he'd been sending donations to the Ukrainian military. So it's very, very murky. Nobody really knows what's this all about.
1: Very murky indeed, and very interesting. Sarah, thanks for briefing us on that. That's Sarah Rainsford, live in Kyiv. Well, speaking of Ukraine, the US President Donald Trump has joined other NATO leaders for a summit in Ankara, telling them again he was very disappointed in them. But also, Ukraine was there, and not a NATO member, of course, but its President Volodymyr Zelensky, very much a frequent guest at these meetings. He was again making the case for more help in their war with Russia. Paul Adams is our diplomatic correspondent here in the newsroom with me. Volodymyr Zelensky, I guess, well, not just making the case for more help for them, but also telling some Europeans, well, you need to defend yourself as well.
2: Yeah, I mean, he's tapping into what is an ongoing debate, one generated and in many ways triggered by Donald Trump himself in telling Europe that it needs to get real when it comes to being able to look after its own security. And this has become really quite a mission for the current NATO boss, Mark Rutte. In fact, there was a big fancy reception earlier today in Ankara, at which various deals were discussed, including one which brings together European NATO members to provide key things like air-to-air refueling, air-to-air heavy lift. These are all the sorts of things that traditionally only the United States has been able to provide, and that the Europeans gradually are pooling their resources to be able to do more of it themselves. The fear being that, of course, as the United States potentially withdraws from Europe and from a focus on European security, that Europe will be caught short. So there is a big push to do that. But of course, then you have on the side President Zelensky with what is now an extremely familiar refrain, which is we need more to defend our skies. If you look at the recent Russian ballistic missile attacks, they have been pretty devastating, and more ballistic missiles have got through than was the case before. The Ukrainians do not have enough of the Patriot interceptor missiles that it needs to shoot these ballistic missiles down. Only the United States makes those. Ukraine would like to be able to build them under license in Ukraine. Certain European countries are interested in building it under license in Europe. But at the moment, there is really no alternative for the Patriot missile. And that is why we've heard President Zelensky once again saying we need more. The need has always been acute. It is even more acute in the wake of the war in Iran, when an awful lot of these interceptors were used by the Gulf countries.

0: and by the United States itself. So that is a real concern on the part of the Ukrainian leader.
1: And at one point, at least, the United States was presenting themselves as a potential arbitrator between Russia and Ukraine to try and bring this conflict to an end. Was there any talk of peace talks or conversations about peace talks?
0: We've only heard once so far from Donald Trump in his opening remarks sitting with the Turkish leader, and he didn't shed any light on where that process is. Listeners may cast their minds back to just before the Iran war, when there was there were two parallel diplomatic processes going on, one designed to address concerns with Iran, the other, often in the same location involving the same American officials, was all about Ukraine and the hope that ultimately Ukraine and Russia would be brought together, that the two leaders, Vladimir Putin and Volodymyr Zelensky, would meet for some kind of peace summit. All of that has gone completely cold. There is absolutely no indication that Donald Trump is any closer to bringing that about than he has been in the past, even though he occasionally makes remarks suggesting that he thinks he's making progress. There is no evidence of progress at the moment. Clearly, President Zelensky will want to focus Donald Trump's mind once again on that, and perhaps as the Iran war sort of recedes in Donald Trump's rearview mirror, perhaps he has a bit more mental space for Ukraine, but we're not seeing much to suggest that it is once again at the forefront of his thinking.
1: Paul Adams, our diplomatic correspondent, thanks very much. Later on today, two football legends, Argentina's Lionel Messi and Egypt's Mo Salah, will face each other in just 40 minutes' time, as a matter of fact, hoping to get their teams a place in the World Cup semi-finals. Messi, of course, is the tournament's all-time top scorer, appearance maker, and his joint top scorer this summer. And it is Salah's third World Cup for Egypt, and his country is in the last 16 for the first time. Let's get into the players, the teams, and the fans' expectations. Live with us is Argentine football journalist Marcela Moura y Araujo, and also Egypt football analyst Marwan Ahmed, who is in Cairo. Can I ask you each, first of all, about your sort of marquee players? Let's start with Mo Salah, with you, Marwan. What are you expecting later on?
2: I think we have a chance. Obviously, the Egyptian national team, they don't have anything to lose. They have outperformed the expectations of everyone reaching this stage in the World Cup. We've never won a World Cup match before, and now we see ourselves win two. So for the Egyptian national team and for Salah had this bubble around him that he's never been successful with the Egyptian national team, because he hasn't won the Africa Cup of Nations with Abu Treika and Hossam Hassan. They're regarded as the Egyptian legends for the national team and the best players in history of this team. So Salah has always had this thing about him where he's been our best ever player in terms of nationality, but not with the national team.
1: Yes. I guess, taking all that into account and thinking how well the team has done this time, especially compared to any other previous World Cup appearance, I mean, have you got much to lose this evening? The sort of, you know, the as much good stuff as you could have hoped for has happened.
2: I think Argentina have much to lose than Egypt, because now that Portugal is out, the whole Messi-Ronaldo debate is on the line for Messi to prove that they can win back-to-back. So for Egypt, they've reached a stage where, okay, if we win, then that's great. We've eliminated the world champions. And if we lose, we've lost from the world champions.
1: Yes.
2: So why not go for it?
1: Well, let's ask Marcelo about that. Would you agree? There's a lot more to lose for Argentina.
3: I certainly think Argentina have a much bigger expectation. And I have to agree, I have to agree that Mo Salah is absolute star quality. He's one of my favourite players ever. So I'm not, you know, thinking in any way antagonistically about this. But I think Argentina have the benefit, if you like, of that incredibly difficult match against Cape Verde, which I think they weren't expecting. And that was quite a sort of sobering lesson in reality and sanity. So I expect they are ready for it to be harder. I think they were very, very lucky with the three first group games. And Messi's kind of on fire, but also quite slow. So whereas we love to watch him stand and scan and think, and all these lovely sort of lyrical ideas of his genius being, you know, mental and cerebral. The fact that Egypt will want to, you know, go all out and prove something to themselves if no one else, means that Argentina will have to actually run and put together a more coherent team than they did against Cape Verde.
1: Yes, we'll actually have to do something. And what about the team south of Messi, though, Marcella? I mean, is there much there, do you think, to be impressed about, you know, beneath him on the team sheet?
3: I think if Messi wasn't there, I'm not sure what kind of a squad we'd have, and there's a lot of talk about that. There are certainly excellent players. I think De Paul's had an incredible World Cup. I think Dibu Martinez is a very, very, very good goalkeeper. So, you know, that's super sort of tranquilizing, calming influence for the players to have a protected goal. But we do have Messi, so it's a highly speculative thing. I think it's a really good system that has been designed entirely for the purpose of serving Messi, but not in a kind of... I think a lot of criticism has been dished out to Portugal, like to have Cristiano Ronaldo there as a star in it and everyone else unimportant. I think in Argentina, the team is hugely important. It's like a well-oiled machine that has to function so yeah. That Messi scanning can work adequately. And so as long as we do have Messi, I don't think that's a problem. But absolutely, we don't know what kind of a squad would play without... It's almost the knowledge of Messi or the idea of Messi that serves the function for the whole squad.
1: Yes. Marwan, what about on your side of things? I mean, how do you rate the team sort of beneath Salah?
2: I think they've done quite well, bar a couple of players that we had, or not a couple, actually it's just Omar Marmoush, where we had a lot of expectations on him going to the World Cup, and he's not done well at all, seeing that he's on the bench even for the second game in a row. So we see that the Egyptian national team, they performed to a level where we did not think they would actually be at. A lot of surprising players, a lot of players' performances were surprising for us, especially the right back, Mohamed Hani. He was, honestly, ever since the we knew that we were going to play Belgium, he's been grilled by everyone in Egypt and the press and everything. You're going to play against Doku. Doku's going to skin you alive and all that. But we've seen that during the match against Belgium, Doku actually went to the other side of the pitch because he couldn't get past him. So he was unlucky in the end by scoring two own goals in the competition. These things happen in football. But at the end of the day, the cohesion of this team, we haven't lost a game. We've won two matches. The goals that we've conceded a couple of own goals. So, I mean, in terms of team performances, it's very different if you watch the Africa Cup of Nations. People were not expecting a big World Cup after our performances there.
1: Yeah.
2: But we've certainly been one of the most surprising teams in the tournament so far.
1: And can you feel football fever in Cairo? I mean, has it caught on?
2: I wasn't nervous until 15 minutes ago, but now I'm very nervous. I'm very nervous because I truly believe we have a chance to win. Cape Verde, they did a fantastic job against Argentina, yes. And I believe we're much better than them. Proven the results. We've played Cape Verde four times, and most recently we beat them 3-0. So I really do think we have a chance to win this and be the surprise of the tournament.
1: We have a matter of seconds left, but I can't leave you both without just getting predictions from you. Marcella, first of all.
3: I'm afraid it's very bad luck to predict scores in Argentina. We are great believers. The players themselves are sort of asking for holy water or pitch side and lighting
1: and
3: Palo Santos and me too with them.
1: Marwan, what about you? Just the score?
2: Just the score. I think we'd win 2-1.
1: 2-1. All right. Well, we'll get you back on maybe tomorrow and see if that's right. Marwan, Marcella, thank you very much indeed. That match is getting underway quite soon, as a matter of fact. You're listening to Outside Source on the BBC World Service.
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0: you think of elephant ivory and rhino horn. 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
0: They're smuggled in test tubes and trafficked along established routes to feed a global obsession few people know even exists. I'm Alicia Folkman. I'll be finding out why these tiny creatures are so valuable.
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5: You're listening to Outside Source on the BBC World Service with me, Luke Jones. We are live in our global newsroom in London. There has been interesting news in the world of populist right politics here in Europe concerning Nigel Farage, but also Marine Le Pen in France. Also, as Wimbledon is underway and Brits are getting very excited about somebody who is both young, new and good at tennis, we'll hear from some young, lower-ranking players. How do you make that work? That's coming up.
6: BBC News with Sue Montgomery. The political future of the French far-right leader Marine Le Pen hangs in the balance after she lost her appeal against a conviction for misuse of public funds. She must wear an ankle tag, so is unlikely to run for president next year. The International Olympic Committee has lifted its ban on Russia, allowing it to compete in the next Summer Games in Los Angeles in 2 years' time. But the Russian flag and anthem will remain banned. President Trump has again criticised NATO on arriving for its summit in Turkey. He attacked Britain over the war in Iran, but heaped praise on Turkey's President Recep Tayyip Erdogan. The German arms manufacturer Rheinmetall has signed a draft deal to jointly build short-range ballistic missiles produced by its US counterpart, Lockheed Martin. Rheinmetall said the defence systems were in high demand in Europe. Ukraine says the suspect in the Monaco bombing that injured a Ukrainian-born oligarch has been found dead with gunshot wounds. Two men are being held over the killing of Anastasia Berezovska. She is said to have met them before being killed. Britain's Maritime Security Agency says three tankers have reported being attacked near the Strait of Hormuz. One was a Qatari ship carrying liquefied natural gas. Prince Harry and six other celebrities have lost their case in London against the publishers of the Daily Mail. King Charles's second son testified that unlawful information gathering by Daily Mail journalists had ruined his wife Meghan's life. A Kenyan elephant, believed to be one of Africa's last remaining super tuskers, has died of old age. Famous for tusks that nearly touch the ground, the giant, known as One Ton, was a popular attraction in the Amboseli and Savo parks. BBC News.
5: You are listening to Outside Source on the BBC World Service. I'm Luke Jones. Welcome to our newsroom in central London. We're going to start this half hour with some interesting and consequential news in the world of poll-leading European populist right politicians. The UK's Nigel Farage has called an election in the corner of the UK he represents. And in France, Marine Le Pen has lost her appeal against a criminal conviction for misusing public funds. But her sentence now does mean she could, if she wanted, run for president in 2027. Our reporter Pierre-Antoine Denis is at the desk with me. What does that exactly mean? Why is there still a question mark?
7: Well, because now it's down to our own moral compass, I would say, because how do you go on the campaign trail with an ankle tag, essentially being known as a guilty French citizen of embezzlement? It's down to whether she can manage even the campaign trail, knowing that she has to come home every night. It's a purely point there. Mm. She herself said in an interview before this trial, before this appeal, that she would not run if she had an ankle tag. But obviously now it all sort of changes the dynamic, because it's down to her. The judges, because they were accused of threatening to ruin this political campaign when they said their ruling last year in March, it really feels like this appeal, the Court of Appeal decided to let Marine Le Pen decide of her fate herself with her party, and by

0: By telling Marine Le Pen in this ruling, we are recognizing that you are guilty and you will be guilty, but it's down to you to know if you are ready to take on that challenge.
1: And just remind us, she and other members of her party were found guilty of what exactly? What was the original crime at the base of all of this?
0: Yes, so you're talking around 3 million euros in total that were essentially taken from accounts from the European Parliament to fund the running, the daily running of the party in France. This is money that should have been spent on parliamentary assistants working in Brussels with the MPs and the MEPs, rather, that are in Brussels working for Le Pen's party. Instead, that money was then directed back into Paris to fund the daily life of the party. There have been multiple calls, multiple warnings from the European Parliament to Marine Le Pen party for over the years, and then now they decided to move forward with a formal investigation, which led to where we are today. That took many years, and the Court of Appeal, both courts have realized that Marine Le Pen did not came up with this scheme herself, but she obviously was complicit in this. She oversaw this. She let this happen. And some of the money already came back over the years, but because they were forced to do it. And there are essentially 2 million left that are being forced to be repaid. If Marine Le Pen herself has 100,000 euros to send to Brussels back as a result of this.
1: Marine Le Pen has tried to run for president of France in the past and has not won. How clear is it that she or her party could win in 2027 if she did or didn't decide to run?
0: She's currently leading in the polls, and but that's it's because you're now in a vacuum. Emmanuel Macron cannot run again. He's at the end of his two terms. So you're at the end of this sort of dynasty and this feeling of who takes over, who moves on, and can you carry Macron's torch? And that's why she's so popular. She's been in the second round of the elections twice now, lost to Macron both times. So there is this feeling that she had that path laid up for her this time around. But with this moment now in time, this is the beginning of the presidential campaign. It is in April next year. Tonight, with her decision announced on French national TV at 8 p.m. local time, will officially kick off the presidential campaign, because any other candidates have already announced themselves as a potential runner-up. Is waiting to see who they are going to face. Are they facing Marine Le Pen, a guilty person, or are they facing this new kid on the block, Jordan Bardella, who is 30, and he's essentially Marine Le Pen's protege? Yes.
1: So, I mean, incredibly young,
0: just 30 years of age, really came up in politics for now many years as a real protege of Marine Le Pen, didn't even finish his degree to start working for Marine Le Pen on different strands of the political party. He's now the president of the Rassemblement National. He is really the new face. And so when this trial, we started to realize that Marine Le Pen will end up being convicted, there was that fear that the Plan B, Plan Bardella, essentially started to take shape. And ever since the 31st of March last year, when Marine Le Pen was found guilty, the realization that Bardella would be the name on the ballot started to be very, very clear. So for over a year now, we've started to see Jordan Bardella take on that presidential role in him, and potential candidate, but he's 30. He doesn't have a degree necessarily, never really had a job, and he's really being heavily scrutinized. That some of the members of the party of Marine Le Pen are saying, I like him, but he's going to crumble under pressure.
1: Pierre-Antoine Denis, thanks very much for that. Here in the UK, there's been quite an extraordinary move by the leader of Britain's populist and popular reform party. Nigel Farage has announced he's going to resign as a Member of Parliament, but will fight the election that will now have to happen in the hope of being re-elected. He's doing all of this in the wake of lots of stories about undeclared gifts, including one of £5 million. Lots of other political parties angry about the way in which these weren't or weren't declared. Nigel Farage, in a speech earlier today, said it was just all of them and the media trying to undermine him.
2: I've thought about it hard, and I've decided today I will resign as a Member of Parliament for Clacton-on-Sea. thereby

0: forcing a by-election, which should happen, I hope, in short order. No, I've decided that the people of Clacton should be the judges of my actions. This will be a people versus the establishment by-election. It's a chance to stick two fingers up to the entire establishment, to frankly tell them where to go. And that is why I will be putting my name forward to stand in this by-election. I will fight to win. I will fight to continue the political revolution that reform has started.
1: Let's take you to our political correspondent, Rob Watson. Rob, just explain for us, first of all, that these stories that have come out, the most recent on Sunday, concerning money and Nigel Farage, which has prompted all of this.
2: I'll try and do it briefly, Luke. I mean, it's another dramatic moment in British politics, but to give you the sort of nitty-gritty. So essentially, there's a couple of things. One was a donation from a cryptocurrency billionaire of £5 million, as you said, in the last year. And then it emerged over the weekend that there were gifts in kind, if you like, that there was another one of Nigel Farage's rich supporters, someone who'd actually done prison time for fraud, who donated things like staff to work on his social media and donated him offices. And the allegation is that, look, you know, these things, even though he wasn't an MP at the time, it was before he became the MP for Clacton, clearly they were to do with the fact that he was a political person. And he has said, absolute tosh, that's not the case. At that time, I was not a politician, I was a private citizen.
1: Yes, and I guess lots of people are paying attention to this because, not necessarily because they care who the Member of Parliament for Clacton in the UK is, but because Nigel Farage is, if you look at the polls, the likely person to be the next Prime Minister after the next general election.
2: Well, he could be, that's for sure. It's because, I mean, the reason why this story is so utterly massive is that it is the Reform Party which dominates in the opinion polls in Britain. It's ahead of the two main parties, Labour and Conservative. And because I think a lot of people think that without Nigel Farage leading it, that it just wouldn't be the same. That, yes, there are lots of angry people out there, frustrated people who've turned to Reform, but would it really be that force without him? And there had been some suggestion that perhaps with all of these allegations about, you know, his personal finances, he might just say, you know, I've had enough, I'm gonna walk away, which would obviously have been good news for the two main parties. But that is not what is happening. I mean, he is doubling down. He's saying, no, I'm here to fight. And he's pitting the battle, as you heard it just there, the way he always has for the last 20 years, which is it's him against the establishment. And by the establishment, he means the main parties and the mainstream media.
1: What have other parties said about this? I mean, will they even necessarily be taking part in this?
2: Well, they've said it's a stunt, right? They've said it's all a stunt, and they're wondering whether they will bother to take part. I mean, that their allegation against him is, look, it's a distraction, it's an attempt to somehow get people not to think about the allegations that we've just discussing, that he should have publicly declared that gift and the other kind of gift in kind that he's received. So they will have that decision. Do they want to contest it or not? But I mean, whatever happens, Luke, I mean, it seems to me, in the same way that we had a massive by-election a few weeks ago, which led to Andy Burnham being en route to being Prime Minister, this is another big one. I mean, if Nigel Farage was defeated, which probably is a bit unlikely, I mean, that would make Reform much less of a force. But here we go again, I'm inclined to say, Luke. Join us in Clacton in a few weeks' time.
1: And all of this, just to put this in context for people who are not particularly paying attention to British politics, as the UK is about to get a new Prime Minister anyway.
2: Yes, absolutely. And I suppose it would be for Andy Burnham, who we expect to be the new Labour leader and Prime Minister. I mean, it would be fantastic if somehow Reform's reputation was damaged, that Nigel Farage's reputation was damaged, or that he was walking away. And it's true that I think some of these allegations about his finances do seem to have dented Reform's appeal in the polls. It's still up there. I mean, it's still more popular in the polls than Labour or Conservative. And it looks as though Mr. Burnham will be having to deal with Mr. Farage, just like Mr. Starmer has been having to deal with him.
1: A busy summer in store for you, Rob, at the very least. Thank you, Rob. That's Rob Watson, our political correspondent.

0: It is the second week of the tennis championships at Wimbledon in West London. Just currently looking at what is happening there at the moment. Jannik Sinner, the defending champion in the men's singles, has just won his quarterfinal match. Alexander Zverev is currently ahead in his. In the women's single game, we saw Coco Gauff win her quarterfinal match earlier on. And Naomi Osaka is currently playing at the moment 4-4 in the first set. There's been a lot of excitement, though, amongst the home crowd after, in quite an unusual twist, a British player was not only playing, but also seems to be doing quite well. Arthur Ferry is a wildcard entrant to the championship and is ranked 114, and yet yesterday dramatically beat Grigor Dimitrov to reach the quarterfinals. He is the first wildcard outside of the top 100 to make it this far since Nick Kyrgios in 2014, which is very impressive, but how difficult is it for younger players who aren't ranked highly, who aren't raking in the big prize money or sponsorship cash? My colleague James Reynolds has been speaking to a couple of players in just that situation. Hamish Stewart is from Scotland and is ranked 300 in the men's single game. And Jamie Lobb is from the United States and is ranked 1,136 in the women's singles ranking right now, but achieved a career high of 132 previously. On the money, how much do you need to fund a year's worth of professional tennis?
1: I'd say at least $100,000. Having a coach, having proper training, treatment, being able to go and travel and play tournaments, that is the number, right? Honestly, that's being on more on the generous side, okay. I would say.
2: Hamish, what's the number for you?
3: I would be in the similar ballpark. Once again, I think, as Jamie said, if you want to do it as right as you can, then that's probably the number. And then, you know, I don't think quite my budget's in that territory, so it's sort of like you need to make some sacrifices for certain things. But yeah, to do it right it's not a cheap sport, that's for sure.
2: So that's spending $100,000. That's before you make any income. And Jamie, can you give us a sense? You've been at a pretty high point in the rankings, in the top 132 in the world, and you're at a lower point now. Are there times you just make a loss when you're competing at a tournament?
1: Yeah, for sure. And there's been parts of my career where I was profiting a bit, a lot of times just breaking even just because of the expenses, and then at a loss. And sometimes you kind of know that going into a certain tournament that you're there to hopefully gain points to get your ranking up to then get into bigger tournaments, and then that will set you up. And then there's some weeks where you're like, oh, I have a little bit of cushion, but I feel like it's more weeks you're breaking even or at a loss than really gaining.
2: And on a practical level then, let's take an example of a tournament you enter, and if you lose the opening match, tell us about the financial comings and goings. Does what you get for one match pay even your hotel bill?
1: Most of the time, no, especially on the ITF circuit. Definitely not. And that's why for me, a lot of times I try to stay with host families when I'm playing tournaments, so I can at least save money in that regard. But yeah, then you have 10 more expenses to catch up on. So yeah, if you see some of the first round lost paychecks, you know, and sometimes it doesn't even get you a dinner.
2: Hamish, what's it like for you breaking even during tournaments?
3: Yeah, I completely agree with what Jamie said. Like the ITF circuit can be tricky, and you know, I think it's very hard to get ahead at times as well. Like if you have a great week and maybe make some money, then it's, you know, but then you lose first round the next week. That's that almost gobbled up. So yeah, and it also brings around like a little bit of pressure as well, right? Like not only have you lost first round, you haven't gained any points, but you've also lost money in the week. So it really can be deflating sometimes, particularly first round exit at ITF tournaments.
2: And Hamish, is the finance on your mind as you're on the court, or are you able to wholly concentrate on the point at hand?
3: I think maybe at one point in my career,

0: earlier on, it was definitely on my mind. I think I went through quite a period of losing some money and having to supplement it with prize money events. So yeah, it's definitely on your mind because it's obviously it's your job, it's your profession, and you want to make money doing it. So there has been times, I think, definitely where it's been in my head in matches, but I think maybe slightly less now.
1: Jamie, I want to take the chance to hear a little bit about your own story. You had a phenomenal college career, and your career then jumped out of the gate. But of course, you had real personal issues with your along the way. Can you talk us through that journey?
2: Yeah, you know, I definitely did have a successful college career, and that actually earned me one NCAAs, which is a big collegiate tournament in the U.S., and that propelled me to getting a main draw wild card to the U.S. Open, which set up a lot of opportunities for me. And I feel early on in my career, actually opposite to Hamish, I didn't feel the financial pressure. I wasn't thinking that way, maybe because I had some cushion, but it was just like this fresh start and you're on tour. And, you know, I was playing my best tennis, honestly, when I was thinking, not really thinking about money or having to worry. And I feel later on in my career, it's been the opposite, where I've dealt with some injuries the past few years. I lost my father last year, and just real life things happen, and you have to find a way to support yourself, and not getting many opportunities to be visibly seen, sponsors not wanting to invest in you as you get older, and dealing with injuries, and you kind of, you know, you feel that pressure. So I feel for me later on, it's been a lot harder. And then it's like, you know, I'm 31 now, that I want to think long term in my life, not just the tennis space and what I want to do there, but how am I going to set myself up for life? And you just start thinking about things in a different perspective, which becomes even more harder, honestly, to focus on just playing tennis and on the court, because then you're like, how am I going to support this and that? And, you know, I've definitely struggled with that. And it's been hard to really bounce back from all of these obstacles. But like Hamish has said, you just unfortunately have to start making sacrifices in areas and then kind of hope that you can gain some traction. But yeah, I've been a little bit of at a standstill for quite some time now.
0: You know, obviously, sorry to hear, Jamie. And it's sort of interesting to hear, and I think Jamie makes a great point, like how our journeys have maybe been the other way around. I just want to say that, yeah, obviously winning the NCAA collegiate side, I went to American University as well. It's obviously an amazing, amazing deal, and to get a main draw US Open wildcard is an amazing achievement. It's a fantastic story. As Jamie said, the other way around, in that my ranking sort of been steadily getting a little bit better for a while, and hers has maybe gone a little bit up due to some personal issues. And I can imagine that being very tough, and having the, you know, the financial pressure on you at the same time must be, you know, and I just want to say as well, just with how mental a sport tennis is as well, like, you know, I think people think it's very physical and technical, which of course it is, but it's a hugely mental sport as well. So having this sort of financial weight on your mind kind of can, it really can sometimes make a difference in a match, depending, you know, you might be more relaxed if you're sort of, as Jamie said, you know, you can get a cushion almost, and that sort of frees you up and, you know, relaxes the mind a little bit. Whereas, you know, if you're thinking about finances and you're, you know, thinking about some things in life, that can affect your mental state, which can ultimately affect your tennis.
1: Hamish, what's been your career highlight so far?
0: My career highlight, I think, would be making the final round of Wimbledon qualifying last year.
1: That's pretty impressive. Just one away from the main draw?
0: Yes, one away.
1: How close, if I may ask, did you get?
0: I lost in four sets my last round of qualifying.
1: That's so close.
0: Yeah.

0: And what is your current career goal then?
1: My current career goal would to play all four Grand Slams. I'm currently 300 just now, and to get into Slam qualies, you need to be around 240, 230 in the world, and I'd like to play all four of them.
0: And Jamie, you've been to the US Open. Tell us what that was like.
2: I've played, fortunately, all four, but I'm from New York, so US Open is a special place to me, just in my backyard. And my best result was in 2021, where I did qualify on my own for the first time. Main draw, ended up losing to Iga on grandstand first round. And the other time I played main draw was against Caroline Wozniacki on Ash. So I've definitely
0: tough
2: had some
0: those are tough
2: yeah I know they couldn't catch me a break, like the local girls just getting tough draws, but that's also part of it too, like luck of the draw, you know, you get a little break and that can change your career, the prize money. But yeah, US Open is very electric. You know, I love playing here. It's also a little overwhelming because a lot of people come out and, you know, I haven't seen in ages, but I do love playing in front of a crowd. So it is a special tournament for me.
0: Do you play your best tennis, Jamie, when there's attention, or have you found that your best performances, you think, yeah, nobody watched that, I was really good?
2: I love a crowd. I do love a crowd. I think sometimes in the past when I've played the US Open, I've put a little bit more pressure on myself. Maybe Hamish could, you know, understand this, which is like you're playing in your home country and with everybody. You know, sometimes it could be a little overwhelming, but I try to use it as like, you know, people are there to support. But yeah, I love a crowd. I'm pretty feisty and fiery when I play, so I love feeding off of that.
0: How do your friends and family see your careers as tennis players and the many, many weeks and months that you have to be away?
2: I think, one, it's really important to surround yourself with people that are supportive of you and your career, but also people that are realistic about you and care about you as a person. There's so many people that can be in your ear and tell you one thing, but it's really important to surround yourself with people that love you, that are going to keep it honest, but also support you, you know, kind of have that tough love, because there's been dips in my career where I've kind of needed that, needed either a reality check or needed that support. But, you know, no one in my family has gone pro in tennis or in anything. So it's like, this has been a new experience for them as much as it is for me. And same with my friends. A lot of my friends have played tennis to a certain extent. Some haven't, but they know how much this sport means to me and knows how much I've had to sacrifice from such a young age. And they know, yeah, that this is my life and has been my life. And it's just hard because they can't always relate to the ups and downs, to traveling by myself, like how this, like what the pressure feels like. Even too, I've had to, you know, miss, you know, birthday parties and all the, you know, weddings and big events because I'm chasing this dream that, you know, isn't forever. And sometimes, you know, you have to have those hard conversations, but the ones that love me and they understand, it's just, you can never fully relate unless you're also in it.
3: That is Jamie Lobb from the US and Hamish Stewart before her from Scotland. Both of them two tennis players. If you want the latest updates on what is happening in the championships at Wimbledon at the moment, bbc.com is your friend. As I mentioned a few minutes ago, the defending champion Jannik Sinner is already through into the semi-finals. Naomi Osaka is currently playing for her place in the last four. And Coco Gauff has beaten Jessica Pegula to reach her first Wimbledon semi-final. She was speaking after that match a little bit earlier on and said that it's the first time that she's walked onto centre court in Wimbledon and not felt nervous. She said, so I don't know, am I becoming a veteran already? As I say, bbc.com is where you can find the latest Wimbledon news there. Ahead, though, on the programme, we're going to be talking about lots from what is happening in Sudan, but also what is happening in the World Cup as well. 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
3: 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We'll be reporting from inside the whale with two wildlife photographers whose love story is ocean deep.
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4: Hello, you're listening to Outside Source on the BBC. I'm Luke Jones, and this around me is our global newsroom in central London. Yesterday on the programme, we were discussing the deadly fighting that's been happening in the Sudanese city of El Obeid, a city of 500,000 people that's got around 100,000 refugees who've been displaced by the civil war, has in recent weeks faced its most intense bombardment by the Rapid Support Forces paramilitary. They and the Sudanese army, as I'm sure you know, have been fighting a civil war for over 3 years now. And the fighting is such around El Obeid that it is actually disrupting the delivery of life-saving aid, aid groups now say. The Norwegian refugee council said that local responders are having to risk their lives to deliver supplies by night. There's been reports of vehicles carrying water even being struck. We're going to talk to a couple of aid workers in the country, one of whom has been to El Obeid recently. How are they managing it?
5: BBC News with Sue Montgomery. The political future of the French hard-right leader Marine Le Pen hangs in the balance after she lost her appeal against a conviction for misuse of public funds. She's at her party headquarters in Paris ahead of an expected announcement later. The court effectively lifted a ban in Ms. Le Pen's standing in next year's presidential elections, but condemned her to wearing an electronic tag for a year. Hugh Schofield is outside court in Paris.
6: What she had said before today was that in the event of her being eligible but prevented by other circumstances from doing the job of being a candidate properly, she would not run. So on the face of it, it looks like she should be saying, I'm not going to run now, but there is a possibility that this year of the bracelet might be reduced with good behaviour to several months, in which case she would be able to. It's all very confusing. We will hear a decision from her and Jordan Bardella, her protégé, later today, and we will know definitively then who is going to be candidate next year.
5: The International Olympic Committee has lifted its ban on Russia, allowing it to compete in the next Summer Games in Los Angeles in 2 years' time. Russia has welcomed the move, saying the Olympics must be free from politics. Jane Dougal is from BBC Sport.
7: The IOC suspended the Russian Olympic Committee in 2023 in response to the war in Ukraine. However, at a press conference earlier, the president, Kirsty Coventry, said that athletes from Russia could now compete again as long as they met relevant anti-doping requirements. She said that no decision had yet been taken on whether Russia could display its flag, colours and anthem at the Olympic Games.
5: President Trump has again criticised NATO after arriving for a summit of the alliance's leaders in Turkey. He told reporters he hadn't been treated well by members who he said had not offered him help over the war with Iran.
8: We weren't treated well because we did something in Iran. We don't need anybody's help. I didn't even want their help, but before I asked, they said they wouldn't be there. And we helped them, but I'm not sure that they'd be there for us. And Italy turned us down, and Germany turned us down, and France turned us down. And it's okay. But, you know, why are we spending hundreds of billions of dollars and they're not there for us? We've always been there for them.
5: But he heaped praise on the host, President Recep Tayyip Erdogan, saying if the summit hadn't been in Turkey, he might not have attended. The German arms manufacturer Rheinmetall has signed a draft deal to jointly build short-range ballistic missiles produced by its US counterpart Lockheed Martin. It's the first time the ATACMS missiles will be made outside the United States. It's Rheinmetall's latest bid to benefit from soaring European defence budgets. World News from the BBC. Prosecutors in Ukraine say the woman suspected of carrying out last month's bomb attack in Monaco has been found dead with gunshot wounds to her head. They said two men were detained.

0: detained in connection with the killing of Anastasia Berezovska. The General Prosecutor's Office told the BBC that Ms. Berezovska met the suspects last week. Britain's Maritime Security Agency says three tankers have reported being attacked near the Strait of Hormuz in the past 24 hours. One was a Qatari ship carrying liquefied natural gas that was set on fire by a drone. Qatar blamed Iran for the attack. The leader of Britain's populist right-wing party, Reform UK, Nigel Farage, is forcing a by-election in his constituency after weeks of scrutiny over his finances. He's facing a parliamentary investigation over large sums of money he received before becoming an MP, but did not declare. Britain's outgoing Prime Minister, Keir Starmer, described the move as a desperate stunt. The leader of the Conservative opposition, Kemi Badenoch, said Mr. Farage was cracking under the pressure. Here's Rob Watson.
1: Nigel Farage has come out fighting. The leader of Britain's populist anti-immigration reform party said recent stories about undeclared gifts, including one of over $5 million, were an attempt by the main political parties and the media to undermine him and his party. He said he'd done nothing wrong and was now appealing to the voters to decide his fate. Even if he wins, the allegations are serious and investigations would likely continue.
0: A drinking cup that belonged to Robert Burns, the 18th century bard, seen as Scotland's national poet, is to go on display at his home later this month, having spent more than 100 years in Australia. The trust that runs Burns' former home has purchased it and restored it to Scotland. BBC News.
2: You're listening to Outside Source on the BBC. Welcome to our global newsroom in London. I'm Luke Jones. Hello. Stand by for more Football World Cup drama after the controversy over FIFA's decision to allow a US player with a one-match ban to play yesterday, only for the team to lose. Has the reputation of FIFA, of the US hosts, suffered? Also, yesterday on the programme, we were discussing the fighting that has been happening around the Sudanese city of El Obeid, the capital of North Kordofan State. It has got so bad that aid organisations say now that the delivery of life-saving aid is being disrupted, leaving more families at risk of extreme hunger. Aid workers there have been risking their lives to deliver essential supplies at night to those in need, organisations say. And people are fleeing into the city amid fears of an imminent assault in the outskirts by the paramilitary rapid support forces who have been fighting the Sudanese army for over 3 years now in a civil war. Nowhere seems particularly safe, though. The increased use of drone attacks have made it even worse for citizens weathering this war. The UN is calling for the protection of civilians, an end to strikes on infrastructure, and for humanitarian routes to be reopened. Let's hear from a couple of aid workers actually in the country at the moment. Noah Taylor is the head of operations in Sudan for the Norwegian Refugee Council. He's in West Darfur and was in El Obeid a month or so ago. Noah, welcome. Also with us is Karen McRandall, who's Humanitarian Director for Save the Children, currently in Port Sudan. Karen, welcome to you. Noah, can I start with you asking, I mean, what are your teams much closer to El Obeid telling you about the situation there at the moment?
3: So El Obeid is increasingly encircled by the RSF, and the drone strikes that you just mentioned have repeatedly started hitting hospitals, schools, markets, fuel stations, water infrastructure, and even vehicles moving on the roads coming in and out of the city. We know that at least 45 civilians were killed in these strikes in the last 3 weeks in June, and an aid convoy itself was also hit at the beginning of this month. Fuel prices are soaring, schools are overflowing with children who cannot get this assistance that they need, and people are terrified that an imminent attack is coming.
2: And how does this compare to other things that we've seen happen in this particularly grim and deadly civil war?
3: Well, El Obeid's deterioration has really followed a pattern that we have seen elsewhere in Sudan. We've seen this military encirclement, we've seen escalating drone strikes, and an attempt to choke off and cut off civilian supplies from large urban centres like El Obeid. This is also not the first time the humanitarian community and the UN has been warning about instances like this. We have constantly called for more solidarity from the international community and more attention onto these sites. And routinely we're met with silence and a lack of political will to actually do something to protect civilians and ensure safety of aid workers to deliver the assistance.

0: assistance that people so desperately need. Mm.
1: Karen, what are you hearing particularly about how drones are making this already incredibly dangerous civil war, I beg your pardon, even more dangerous for civilians?

0: It was hilarious.
1: Meanwhile, mom's right there and could care less. It's like, go ahead and entertain my kid. Would you like do something useful while you're hanging out with us? A very special moment then to be able to get out of the water and to look into your partner's eyes and say, we just got to live that moment together. You know, that's the beauty of a relationship, is when you're fellow historians to each other's moments.
2: The encounter would last only a few hours, but for Paul and Christina, it seemed to distill something much larger, a lifetime spent searching for moments of wonder, a partnership built not only on love, but on a shared belief that all still matters, that if people can feel connected to the living world, they might still fight for it.
0: We live on a very diverse planet where we're not the only nations. We're just one of many traveling together across the universe on spaceship Earth.
1: And I feel best when I'm alone in nature or with Christina in nature. And I think anytime I've been around animals, whether I'm sitting in the rainforest in British Columbia with ravens calling, wolves howling in the distance, and then a white spirit bear comes out of the forest, it's always this feeling I've had of complete awe and satisfaction and gratitude. Everything at that moment calms down for me and it makes sense. And I know that I'm home.
2: By this point, Christina Mittermeier and Paul Nicklin have spent their lives turning moments of connection with the natural world into some of the most recognizable images on Earth. Paul's work with National Geographic transformed how many people saw the polar regions, while Christina developed a style of storytelling that brought together wildlife, communities, and the people whose lives are tied to nature. Their idea that humans are not separate from nature, but part of it, didn't begin with whales. For both of them, it started in childhood, thousands of kilometers apart. One growing up beneath a volcano in central Mexico, the other among sea ice and the northern lights in the Canadian Arctic. Fire and ice, like two currents moving through the same ocean, their stories began separately, but began flowing in a similar direction.
0: Growing up in Cuernavaca was such a blessing, because at the time, we're talking about the 1970s, Cuernavaca was a very small city. It's sunny every day, it's beautiful. And my mother says that if you throw away the broomstick, it blooms again. Very fertile, you know, we are on the foothills of Popocatépetl, one of the largest volcanoes. You can see it from my bedroom window growing up, spewing smoke, always the threat of an eruption. But it was a blessed childhood because I had the opportunity to play outside, fields with wildlife and flowers, but also indigenous people. And I went to school with those children. So I have always been very, very comfortable in the company with people that see the world in a very different way.
1: I think when you grew up in the Arctic, as a kid especially, you know, we didn't have television for a long time. We didn't have a radio. We never even had a telephone, living in a town of Kimmerut with 190 Inuit people in it. And we are one of three non-Inuit families. And that's where my love and reverence for nature began. When you don't have anything that wants to keep you inside the house, you know, you spent all of your time outside with the Inuit. And they really taught me how to survive. But more importantly, they taught me about visual storytelling through soapstone carving, lithograph paintings, oral stories. Just your imagination is racing. They would talk about Kadlupidlu, the sea monster, who would take us off the sea ice and drown us and eat us if we got too close. And that was to keep kids, you know, away from the cracks in the ice and from the shoreline where you could fall in and drown. As a kid, you're like, well, I'm going to get dressed up in my warmest clothes. It's a Saturday night, lie outside in a snowbank, and I'm going to watch the Aurora Borealis. And you would whistle to make them come closer and clap to make them go away. And of course they would retreat. Go family camping when it's minus 30, living in this tent with polar bears around, living on the sea ice and blizzards.
2: But while Paul was growing up encouraged to explore the wide open landscapes of the Arctic, Christina was now a different reality in Mexico. Like many girls of her generation, she quickly became aware that different expectations existed for sons and daughters.
0: My upbringing in Mexico as a girl is not very different from the one that many girls around the world experience. In my household, there's four girls and a boy, my older brother, Freddie. And I don't think my father intended it to be a discriminatory act, but the assumption that somehow girls should be interested in dolls and boys should be interested in action. And so

0: he would come home from work and he would bring books for us to read. And Freddie always got the amazing pirate adventures of Emilio Salgari, or he would get the Jacques Cousteau book. And of course, for us girls, my dad, he would bring us these coloring books. You remember back in the day, you had to cut out the little dresses and paste them. And I was so surprised always that he would make that assumption. So I would sneak into Freddie's bedroom to read his books, and I eventually stole them, and I still have them.
1: While Christina was sneaking away to read stories of explorers and adventurers, Paul discovered a new inspiration in the supply shed of his home. His mother, the town's school teacher, was nurturing a fascination that would shape the course of his life.
2: One thing that was really cool was my mother had this camera. You can see it there behind me on the shelf. And she would then take these pictures, and, you know, magically I would watch her in our little dark room, and I would watch this magic unfold where she would take these little negatives, and all of a sudden there unfolds an 11 by 14 print in this emulsion bath. You know, she was kind of my hero, that she not only would cook for us and take care of us, you know, but had time to do this incredible art form. My mother let me use her Pentax K1000, and a couple pictures came out better than I had envisioned in my mind. I'm like, whoa, that's pretty crazy. Like, there's no way I will ever be a photographer, but it's pretty cool that I got to just experience that.
1: Childhood can sometimes have a way of shielding us from the burdens adults carry. The Arctic Paul remembers so fondly was not necessarily the Arctic his mother experienced.
2: My time in the Arctic was incredibly positive. But for my mom, I think it was very traumatic from a lot of the problems, the alcoholism and the very high suicide rates. You know, I know in hindsight now that she was beaten up by a student in her classroom. She had friends, students, and fellow teachers commit suicide. And she was often like the counselor to a lot of these communities. And I think you're wearing all the problems.
1: The camera had documented both the beauty of the North and the pain that came with living there. Eventually, his mother made a decision that stunned him. She took what was magic to Paul and set it on fire. She burned her entire archive of photo negatives.
2: And by burning all those slides of that whole time that we spent in the Arctic, which to me was an incredible record and a lot of beautiful photography, she just burned it all just as closure from that part of her life. The one big question is, do you have any pictures of your childhood? And I'm like, no, they all went up in smoke.
1: For Paul, at the time, it was difficult to understand. The photographs his mother had made, the images that had first taught him to see beauty in the Arctic, were gone. But even if she chose to leave that chapter of her life behind, the sense of wonder she had passed on to him remained. And it would become an obsession when he went on to college. Meanwhile, thousands of kilometers away, Christina was charting a course of her own. The wildlife around her, the stories she devoured in secret, and a growing curiosity about the wider world were all pulling her towards something beyond the life others imagined for her.
0: I knew for sure that I didn't want to fulfill my manifest destiny of becoming a household head and wife and mother and stay in Cuernavaca and just marry a nice boy. I think for me, it would have been like a prison. The opportunity to dream about a different future for myself was not really open. I wanted to work outdoors. That was a battle with my dad, who wanted me to stay home and be an accountant, and oh God, I would have died.
3: I understand that your father would sometimes also make, I guess, unpleasant comments about what you wanted to do in life.
0: Yeah. Well, he had so many of those debilitating comments. I mean, first of all, I was going to starve to death being a biologist. And then, of course, who's going to want to marry a woman that works on fishing boats? He was worried about these things.
1: While Christina was fighting to build a life outdoors, Paul had already found one possible route there. On Canada's west coast, he followed his love of nature into a marine biology degree, the sensible profession for someone who wanted to spend his life close to the natural world. The trouble was, he seemed far more interested in what was happening behind the camera than in the classroom.
2: You know, I was a terrible student who could never focus on a textbook. I could never read and have the patience to understand. I don't know what I have. I just know that I do see the world in shapes, colors, and patterns. I spent the entire summer basically lying to the university about this fake science project just so I could sneak down my Nikonis 5 camera every day. I was just mostly taking pictures. you know, my life was then underwater. I would be the night before a major exam.

0: I would go diving, and I didn't care because that was my happy place. And I even wrote out, I'm going to be a photographer in National Geographic. And I remember coming home after this summer of 4 months of doing hundreds of dives and shot all these pictures at great expense to myself. And my dad looked at him quickly and just said, I've never seen a bigger waste of time and money.
1: Like Christina's father, Paul's dad, who was a mechanic, wanted something practical for his son. Photography looked like a gamble. But the person who had first shown him the magic of photos never stopped encouraging him.
0: And it was my mom to see my disappointment, and she knew I really wanted to buy this new lens, and she snuck me a bit of cash towards it, and I bought my first sort of real wildlife lens, and it was just that belief in me.
1: Paul had found work as a government biologist in Canada's north, while Christina was training as a fisheries scientist in Mexico. Both had been drawn to biology by a love of the natural world and a desire to spend their lives close to it. Instead, they found themselves entering a profession that often revolved around measuring decline, managing extraction, and calculating what nature could withstand before it broke. Almost simultaneously, separated by thousands of kilometers and unaware of each other's existence, Christina and Paul were arriving at the same uncomfortable realization. Rather than protecting wildlife, they were frequently helping determine how much of it could be taken.
2: For me, being on a fishing boat as an observer, and I watched a net being brought up with other animals that have died in the process of catching 1 pound of shrimp. I remember thinking as a young person, you know, this is the future of the planet I'll inherit, one in which we just casually discard wildlife.
1: It was a paradox that left both deeply disillusioned and searching for another path.
0: It's funny because you get a job, you're like, I care about animals, I care about nature. And then for me, I became so disgruntled. And when I was so angry with what I was witnessing, I needed to clear my head. So I got dropped off by a Cessna 206 in 1994 in the middle of the barren lands, as far as I could from any human civilization. And I lived there for 3 months without any contact with the outside world. And, you know, people didn't know if I was dead or alive, but I was having the most profound sort of spiritual experience of my life in nature, just lying in a bed of lupin flowers with a wolf on the tundra, or watching 30,000 caribou come through my camp that night, or to be hiking with grizzly bears. And I knew then that I needed to switch focus. And rather than going back, my biology job was waiting for me, but I knew for the rest of my life, I would just use my camera and give a voice and a face to the names of the species being affected the most by our changing world. And that's all I've been doing since then.
1: The Arctic had shown Paul Nicklin what he wanted to do. Making a living at it was another matter. He worked a series of jobs across the North, including driving tundra buggies while pursuing photography. A chance encounter with the renowned whale photographer, Flip Nicklin, became a pivotal mentorship. And before you're wondering, no, they're not related. Their surnames are pronounced exactly the same, but spelled differently. Eventually, Paul achieved the goal he'd written out, becoming a photographer for National Geographic.
0: I just seemed to travel to the Arctic and then ultimately Antarctica, and I was their polar guy. That's what fed my soul.
1: And within a decade, Paul was turning the landscapes and wildlife of his childhood into some of the most celebrated images of the polar world. Christina's path took her somewhere very different. She followed her love of the ocean to Mexico's Caribbean coast, and that led her to Russ Mittermeier, a renowned primatologist who would become her husband.
2: When I became a mother, I wanted to be a good mom, and that meant staying at home with the kids. And I tried to stay busy and engaged, and photography was something that allowed me to do that. Whenever I was able to travel, I was taking my own photographs. But I didn't expect my husband to buy my equipment and my stuff. So I started a little business, and I would put my cameras to work, photographing weddings or quinceañeras or graduations in order to make money so that I could do the photography I loved. And that was the intersection of remote, especially indigenous communities, and conservation of wildlife. And that's where I pointed my camera, because as a young mother, I couldn't disappear for months on a trip to photograph wildlife. I had all these little children with me, and staying in a village meant that I had an opportunity to photograph the life of the community, and especially the lives of women.
1: Unlike many nature photographers of the time, Christina found herself drawn not only to wildlife, but to the peoples whose lives were bound to the natural world. And

0: As her photography gained recognition, she hoped to find a community of people using their cameras to protect the places and species they loved. Instead, she found a very different conversation.
1: So I started attending conferences, and very quickly I realized that most of the people participating in these nature photography conferences were male, were white, were middle-aged professionals, very few women. They were interested in lenses and, you know, filters and courses. You know, I would raise my hand and say, can we use our photographs to try to protect the places where we photograph? And I was told in no uncertain terms, that's not what we do. Shut up and sit down. So I started my own organization.
0: Christina brought together scientists, storytellers, and image makers around a simple but radical idea that photographs could do more than inspire admiration. They could help drive protection and change. In the process, she helped establish what is now widely known as conservation photography, a field many credit her with pioneering. The effort connected her with many of the most influential nature photographers of her generation, including one from Canada's Arctic, whose name has already come up a few times in the story. So it's probably time to answer the question you've been waiting for. How did Christina and Paul finally meet?
1: There used to be a fantastic conference that National Geographic put together every year for the photographers and the explorers of the society. Paul was already an established assignment photographer among the iconic, the big dogs of the magazine. I was just getting started. And so this is my first ever business meeting. And I go into this breakfast meeting and there they are, these photographers that I admire. And you feel like you have arrived at the summit of Everest. I sit down and I don't know anybody. I'm very intimidated. And who comes in late? Paul Nicklin, who's like one of the most iconic photographers of our generation. Walks into the room and he's wearing his corduroys and his plaid, all Canadian.
2: Christina was sitting there, and it was the only seat was free, wearing that long flowing skirt and the jewelry in her hair.
1: There's only one chair. He has to sit next to me.
2: And she was just stunning.
1: And I was so nervous that I did something very Mexican.
2: She's just like, my name's Christina Mittermeier. Come and sit next to me and flirt with me.
1: Because I was so nervous.
2: And I found out later that when she gets nervous, she sort of gets,
1: I think, social Tourette's.
2: Stuff comes out of her mouth that she later laughs about. So I sat there and we talked and I was quite shy and a little nervous.
1: I was very charmed by his Canadian humor and he's very funny and how approachable he was.
2: She continued to say strange things, but we were just, that was our first meeting. And then I was just like, wow, who is this woman? She's amazing.
0: The attraction was immediate, but the timing was not. After years of flowing along separate yet parallel currents through Arctic ice and tropical seas, Paul and Christina had finally drifted into the same orbit. It looked like it was fate, but fate can actually take the scenic route. That breakfast meeting wasn't the beginning of a love story. Not yet. Fire and ice would collide before complementing each other. That's after the break.
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10: In part two of Outlook, could love be in the air for wildlife photographers Christina Mittermeier and Paul Nicklin? They're certainly hiding it well.
2: She was insulting me in front of everybody. Like one thing, she even called me bald and then she called me fat. And then I'm like, wait a minute, this is like kindergarten when you have a crush on a girl and like she's kicking me in the shins. And then I realized that night that she had a crush on me.
10: From child's play to the serious business of conservation, we're back after the news.

0: BBC News with Sue Montgomery. The political future of the French far-right politician Marine Le Pen hangs in the balance after she lost her appeal against a conviction for misuse of public funds. She must wear an ankle tag but is still eligible to run for president next year. Olympic officials have provisionally lifted a ban on Russia imposed after the invasion of Ukraine. This will allow its athletes to compete in the next summer games. The IOC has not yet decided if the Russian flag and anthem can be used. President Trump has berated NATO leaders over Greenland, renewing his belief that Washington should control the Danish territory. Speaking at an alliance summit in Turkey, he said European solidarity over Denmark's rights had hurt his relationship with NATO, adding he could pull US forces out of Europe. Drone strikes in North Kordofan in Sudan have killed at least 15 people. A rights group said vehicles were hit in areas controlled by the RSF paramilitaries. Britain's Maritime Security Agency says three tankers have reported being attacked near the Strait of Hormuz, including a Qatari ship carrying liquefied natural gas. Qatar has blamed Iran. Two public broadcasters in Hungary have suspended news programmes as the Prime Minister, Peter Modzsor, undoes the legacy of his far-right predecessor, Viktor Orban. He said it marked the end of what he called propaganda broadcasts. Zimbabwe's president has signed a constitutional amendment into law. It will allow Emmerson Mnangagwa to stay in power until 2030. And a drinking cup that belonged to Robert Burns, the 18th century bard, seen as Scotland's national poet, will go on display at his home later this month. It spent more than 100 years in Australia. BBC News.
1: Welcome back to Outlook. I'm Jo Fidgen. Hello. I love hearing stories about how a romance begins, and we were left dangling at the end of the first half of the programme. So without further ado, I'll hand back to reporter Clayton Conn.
2: When we left, Christina Mittermeier and Paul Nicklin, two of the world's most renowned nature photographers, seemed like their stories were finally moving toward where we all expected it to go. Two people who had spent their lives chasing the same thing had finally found each other. But sometimes the people who are destined to change our lives don't arrive in the way we imagine. For this duo, before there was love, there was a clash. They'd only just met at the National Geographic gathering when Christina was driving through New York one morning and heard news of a major ocean conservation victory, the creation of a vast new marine protected area in the Pacific Ocean, made possible in part by years of work from scientists, campaigners, and images Paul Nicklin had captured during his expedition there. To Christina, it was more than a story. It was proof that photography could move people, influence policy, and help protect the places they loved. And she saw a chance to put that idea into action.
3: So I'm driving my children to prep school. I'm driving through New York when I hear the news of the creation of this park. And I'm thinking, we have an opportunity to position Paul Nicklin at the center of the story. And so I call his agent, who's a dear friend now.
4: Christina called her and says, listen, this is an incredible opportunity. Paul shot this story on the Phoenix Islands and through a lot of work from a lot of people created the world's largest marine protected area in the world at the time. And so when she called, Christina was like, of course, slam dunk. Paul will donate his pictures to this.
3: But his agent says to him, oh, he's on assignment. He's unreachable. And I'm like, well, we need some of his pictures to do this press release about the cannot release those.
4: And the agent said, well, we're going to have to charge a fee.
3: He's going to have to be paid. Oh, my God. I was so frustrated.
4: You know, in hindsight, now you just look at it and you cringe, like, of course you would get them handed over fast enough to celebrate this.
3: Of course, later, yeah, I wrote a scathing email.
2: The irony was that the two people who would eventually spend their lives moving in the same direction began by pulling against each other. This potential love story came dangerously close to ending before it had really begun.
4: That's the first time, you know, Christina really ever wrote me since our meeting in the cafeteria. It was a pretty heated email, like,
3: how can you call yourselves conservationists if you don't want to, anyway?
4: Are you in this for your ego? You're in this for the wrong reasons. Why are you, you know, and I'm just sitting there in the middle of a big assignment and I'm getting scolded by this woman. She was, again, fire and ice. And then being the Irish ADHD guy, just came back firing probably a little too hard and we locked horns and that was our first sort of real interaction.

0: pretty bad fight, but it was over conservation. And in hindsight, she was 100% right, but maybe brought out the sledgehammer when she could have brought out the fork.
1: Anyway, I ended up getting some pictures, and photography gives us access to the important ears of the policymakers and the decision makers. And it's taken a long time, but the formula works. And Paul Nicklin was one of my first experiments.
2: The argument revealed how fiercely Christina fought for what she believed in. Soon, the friction would erode to admiration. What Paul hadn't fully appreciated yet was how hard Christina had to fight for her place within photography itself. That would become apparent when the duo were on assignment with other colleagues.
0: And a couple of photographers, a very high-profile photographers, who she had brought in and, you know, got them accommodation and a place to stay, and she got them a boat, and she made everything happen for this shoot. And these two photographers took me aside in the bush one day, and they said, "You've become friends with Christina." I said, "Yeah." And they said, "Can you please talk to her and tell her that to put away her camera? She is not here to take pictures. She is here to represent us." And that really triggered me. This woman who's already, you know, a Mexican woman coming to the U.S. and now who's got the guts to lead this whole campaign, has her own peer group who she's enabling, busting her ankles, trying to chop her down. You don't even want to know about my response to those two photographers, but they didn't see that response coming in the middle of the bush, just the three of us standing there. You know, she had already published some really beautiful images and stuff like that, and she was obviously a very talented photographer, but I never knew that she would go on to be as talented as she is. And those two photographers have gone on to do nothing. And to see what Christina's achieved and the number of people that she's empowered, from young people she's mentored to scientists to conservationists, I'm just very, very, very proud of all she's done.
2: Over the years, Paul had accumulated enough near-death stories to fill an evening. There were plane crashes in the Arctic, confrontations with enormous elephant seals, and a remarkable encounter with a leopard seal, which, after deciding that he was neither prey nor threat, spent several days attempting to feed him penguins. These adventures helped make him one of the best-known wildlife photographers in the world, and they became a staple of his public talks. But as Christina got to know him, she became increasingly convinced that the most interesting thing about Paul wasn't what he had survived. And as she often did, she wasn't afraid to tell him exactly what she thought.
0: Like a year after we had met, and I was at the Benaroya Hall with 2,800 people, you know, standing ovation, I felt like I crushed it. But it's true. My story was I nearly died here and nearly died there and nearly died there. And we came out of the talk. I think it was the first talk she'd ever been to, one of the big official ones. And I'm like, "What did you think?" And she's like, "Yeah, do you really need to spend an hour telling everyone how big your balls are? Like, you have much more to say than that." And at first I was a little put back by that, but, you know, she was right. And in hindsight, her talks are better because of me, and my talks are definitely better because of her.
2: Paul's admiration for Christina had grown well beyond her photographs. He'd seen her challenge institutions, build movements, and refuse to back down when others tried to diminish her. Somewhere along the way, respect became something more. Friends and colleagues noticed it. The only people who seemed slower to recognize what was happening were Paul and Christina themselves.
3: When did you first realize this connection you had with Christina that started with a spark, started with some flirting, then turned to this acute tension, that it had evolved into something else?
0: You know, it's so funny because my agent, the same one who wouldn't release the images without licensing and all that, I was hanging out with her one day, and she was driving me to another meeting with Christina. And as we're driving in, I could see Christina walking towards us, and she goes, "Just so you know," and she was like my best friend, "Just so you know, you two are going to end up together someday." I'm like, "Stop it." I said, "Don't be silly." I said, "We just eviscerated each other." And she goes, "That woman is crazy about you." I'm like, "Oh, stop. She's married. I'm married." So it was not even a thought that that could ever happen. And it was sort of one day we were at dinner, and she started to take shots at me. Like, she was insulting me in front of everybody. Like, one thing, she even called me bald, and then she called me fat. And then I'm like, "Wait a minute. This is like kindergarten when you have a crush on a girl, and like, she's kicking me in the shins just because." And then that night I started to look down, like, I realized that she had a crush on me.
1: So at the time, I mean, both Paul and I are married to other people, and my marriage is coming to an end. You know, we've been married for 20 years and it's time to move on. So I got divorced first, and he'd been married for 20 years as well, never had children, and you know, he felt like it was time to move.

0: one too.
1: And so from there, again, we still stayed friends for a long time. And,
0: you know, it's one of those things where the more time you spend with somebody, the more you realize you have so much in common.
1: There was just this dynamic through fire and ice that we somehow, the fire was melting my ice and I was cooling her flame, and we somehow reached a middle ground.
0: Paul and I started dating soon after.
2: Together, they would go on to create Sea Legacy, an organization that uses photography, film, and storytelling to inspire action for the ocean. It was, in many ways, the culmination of everything they had been working towards separately for decades, combining science, conservation, and visual storytelling to help people care about the natural world. Oh, and Paul loves to dive with Christina.
1: Obviously, I'm biased. I find Christina to be probably the most beautiful woman on the planet. And just to see her in a dress, you know, looking beautiful. Like, I love it that she can go from speaking to 3,000 people to then charming a president of a country to then all of a sudden we're jumping off the back of the Sea Legacy One.
2: The Sea Legacy One is a catamaran sailboat that became the couple's home away from home and a floating base for their work. From its decks, Paul and Christina have traveled to remote corners of the planet, using it as a platform for expeditions, diving, filming, and documenting.
1: It's just so beautiful to watch her underwater. Whatever beauty I see her above water, I see it even more underwater. She's so elegant and graceful.
0: And when I started dating Paul, he'd been diving nonstop. He's an incredibly accomplished diver. And so we went diving together, and Paul is assuming that I've been diving, but I haven't put on a tank since the university. So for me, it was like the opening of an opportunity to be underwater that I've been waiting for forever.
1: One of my favorite dives with her was in Raja Ampat last year, where we did a 3.5 hour dive and we just sat on the bottom, surrounded by manta rays, the sharks all around. Just the fact that we hardly took pictures in that moment, you're so at peace sitting there in this whole other planet. And it's more how happy she is. You know, she's so happy when she's surrounded by turtles and whales and big schools of fish. And sure, she's also got fire and she wants to go get her pictures and the flashes are firing.
0: And Paul mentored me on how to become an underwater photographer and how to become a better diver. And we've been diving together ever since, but something interesting happens. Paul does a lot of video underwater. I use a camera with strobes, and these two things are not compatible.
2: Christina's camera uses powerful flashes to illuminate still images, while Paul is often filming video that relies on natural light. A burst of strobe light can ruin a shot. So despite entering the water together, they often end up working apart.
0: So we end up diving each alone on our own journey.
1: Sometimes we'll have a little conflict underwater, but I love it that we're both very competent underwater as divers, that, you know, there's a 3-knot current and there's a tiger shark hanging around, I'll just go bugger off and go hang out with the tiger shark or go do my own thing. Well, she gets her pictures and then we'll swap places. So it's not that we have to stay diving together. But what I love these moments is that we'll sort of be working really hard underwater and I'm shooting video or footage and she is shooting her stills, and then on the way back to the boat, we swim with holding hands, you know, and it's like the most beautiful thing you could ever imagine.
2: The life Christina and Paul built together is filled with wonder, with remote landscapes, near impossible encounters, and moments that most people never get to experience. But sharing a purpose so completely also meant sharing its weight. Their work wasn't something they could leave behind when they stepped off the boat or came home at night.
1: When you get into conservation work, there's no off switch. And that might be one of the hardest things, is everything we do, live, breathe, eat, is ultimately for conservation. And so we don't really have much else to talk about besides that. You know, we don't have time to go to a movie. When you're in conservation work as a couple, it can get very dark very quickly. And when you have a bunch of conservation losses, and she's luckily a little more positive than I am when I do get dark. And it's her analogy. I like it a lot. It's like, you're part of a choir. At some point, you can clear your throat, stop singing for a minute, but the choir around you continues to sing, and then you can regroup and come back in and keep singing.
2: After years spent preserving moments from the natural world through their lenses, both Christina and Paul found themselves looking back through their photographs, a visual record of a lifetime spent searching for beauty, connection, reverence, and hope.
0: I had like this revelation in my own head that I probably only have 20 good summers left on planet Earth.

0: you know, we're beyond 60 now, going into the last part of our lives. And so this book for me was a little bit of a retrospective to look back at 30-year-long career and just marveling at the amount of incredible beauty, hopeful stories, narratives, and just the awesome nature that fills our planet to this day.
1: For Christina, her book titled Hope was born from a realization about time, about what remains to be done and what remains worth celebrating. Paul's book, Reverence, emerged as a return to the woman who first taught him photography, the burning of his childhood film negatives, and a story she left unfinished.
2: My mom was actually writing her book when she was diagnosed with a very aggressive brain tumor that ultimately claimed her life. And her opening of her book was why she burned all these negatives. So I think that was part of it. When my mom passed, she didn't get to finish her book, which started off with the burning of the images. And I sort of feel like I'm carrying on that story. And instead of one of like hardship and drama and stuff, it's just really the beauty and the reverence I have for nature.
1: And so Christina landed on hope and you landed on reverence. How do you see those two ideas relating to one another? How did they converge?
2: You know, if you don't have hope, you really are deflated and defeated. And if you don't have reverence, then what are you fighting for?
0: It's almost like an understanding that this tiny planet is our church. It's our sanctuary. We have nowhere else to go, and we have to treat it with that type of reverence. It's not a commentary on religion. It's a commentary on respect.
2: The easiest ways to become active is to have hope, to fight for something hopeful, to have reverence for all that is around you, and not just put over your blinders on and shut down. It's like to open your eyes and go, wait a minute, there is still so much beauty in the world. There's still so much worth fighting for.
1: Paul's book became a way of continuing a story that was interrupted, transforming loss into a reminder of the beauty still around us. And over the years, he found a partner who would not only share that view of the world, but help him experience it.
0: I think we met each other at the right times in our lives, and we've been together almost 20 years, believe it or not. It's been a long time. So it was not a fling. It was not an affair. It was the beginning of finding the right partner to spend the rest of your life doing what you love and protecting nature. And, you know, it's my playmate, my dive buddy, my creative partner. We do everything together, probably spend too much time together.
2: I know I just followed my heart on this journey, and my heart was to be alone in nature with wildlife and animals, and then ultimately to find a partner in Christina who had the same love for nature that I did.
1: Throughout their lives, Christina and Paul have captured some of the most extraordinary moments in the natural world, sharing them through their photographs, films, and stories. But perhaps the most meaningful moments are the ones that only belong to them. The memories, the experiences they witnessed together, and the privilege of having someone beside you who understands exactly why those moments matter. At the beginning of the story, Paul spoke about their encounter with the sperm whales. He described the beauty of being fellow historians to each other's moments. And maybe that's what their life together has become, not just documenting the world around them, but documenting a shared journey through it.
2: To sit there quietly with your partner and calmly holding hands with a glass of wine at the end of the day and just like, we just got to live that moment together, and how lucky are we?
0: And we're still having a great time.
3: Clayton Conn was speaking to Christina Mittermeier and Paul Nicklin. Last week's Outlook mixtape was also devoted to stories about fire and ice. 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Today's producer was Mariam Maruf. From all of us on the team, thanks for listening.
4: BBC World Service, and now Witness History with me, Carolyn Lombole. I'm taking you back to the mid-1970s, when immigrant workers in France, housed in buildings known as foyers, or workers' hostels, decided to take a stand.
5: Le gérant, il est face à la porte.
6: An employee from the housing company was always stationed outside the front door. He wouldn't allow anyone in, even if it was your family, your father,

0: brother, your son, cousin, friend?
1: Nobody. There was no freedom.
2: Tu n'as pas de liberté.
3: Mohamed Kharbashi, alongside thousands of residents living in foyers across the country, stopped paying rent.
0: All the foyers in France, all the way to Marseille, to the border with Germany, Italy, Spain, all the foyers in France took part.
3: Hundreds of foyers were built between the 1950s and the 1970s. It was the post-war era, and the French economy was booming. When Mohamed first arrived, he found himself in a suburb of Paris called Argenteuil.
0: It was the 3rd of August 1973. I was 26 years old. In France, I joined my older brother. He'd come in 1962. He paid my rent the first couple of months, and then I found work. I stayed 2 years without going back. I was waiting for my residency card. Back home, my wife and three children were waiting for me.
3: Mohamed was born in Algeria just after World War II ended, in 1947. He grew up in a hamlet called Kassabia in the governorate of Bourg-Bouareridj. Back then, Algeria was still under French colonial rule.
0: I worked with my father, working the land, herding the sheep, the cows, the horses. It's the mountains, the countryside. There is nothing. No money. You need to work the land to make a living. Occasionally, we'd slaughter a sheep and have some meat. But there were no fresh fruits or anything, because there were no paved roads for merchants to get to where we lived.
3: France ruled the country with an iron fist.
0: France squashed Algeria. They reduced us to slavery.
3: In 1954, when Mohamed was around seven, the war for Algerian independence broke out. During those years, he remembers the French army encircling the area. Anyone who tried to leave without permission risked being shot.
0: I saw many things. We had no shoes, no clothes, we lived in poverty. Young people dying, going to prison, there were many orphans. Women unable to feed their families. They killed my cousin, my mother's family, my wife's family. Nothing happened to my family because my father had fought for France in World War II. Once I went to graze the animals with a few other boys, they shot at us several times with tanks. I went to hide by the river with another boy. We didn't move until the afternoon. The three other boys were killed. The animals, too. I lost a cow and two sheep. I must have been 11 or 12.
4: This is Peter Woods calling Radio Newsreel from the heart of Algiers. This is the noise that is echoing round Algiers at the moment. Today, celebrating in advance the announcement of the Independence Proclamation.
3: It was in 1962. Mohamed was 15.
0: There were huge celebrations. Vive l'Algérie! To hell with France! We went by foot to other villages. Everyone was dancing, shouting. Now, Algeria is an independent country.
3: Despite the fraught relationship between Algeria and France, Mohamed felt there was no other choice but to seek work in the metropole. And he was far from alone. By 1975, there were around 550,000 Algerians living in France. In the 50s and 60s, many of these immigrants ended up living in shanty towns around big cities.
0: There were many foyers in this area, west and north of Paris. It was the industrial zone. There were factories making cars, cables, lots of things.
3: Soon, Mohamed found work at a car factory. In addition to solving the issue of the shantytowns, activists say that the foyers were also a way for the state to survey and control immigrants, especially Algerians. One of the main companies building the foyers was Sonacotrel, short for National Company for the Construction of Housing for Algerian Workers. And it hired former soldiers to man the foyers.
0: Before the strike, there was a lot of racism. Sometimes housing management would call the police and they would immediately evict a resident. The

0: Management company used to carry out inspections in our rooms. You could never leave anything of value.
1: The Sonacotral, later Sonacotra foyer, became known as foyer prison, prison foyer. In the 1970s, big changes were underway. The 1973 oil crisis sent shockwaves worldwide. Growth slowed and unemployment soared. In France, attitudes and policies towards immigrants began to harden. But Mohamed and his fellow workers in the Sonacotra-run foyer were determined to fight back.
0: Little by little, we started organizing, speaking among ourselves, and seeing who's on board. The rent was high, our salaries were low. Each month they'd increase the rent. And so we went on a strike in 1975.
1: Individual foyers joined one by one, and quickly the strike gained momentum.
0: We demanded freedom. We said enough with racism of the housing company, of police, enough with the evictions. We demanded equality before the law. We demanded housing, work, equal pay.
1: They were highly organized, with a coordination committee steering the strike effort and delegates in each foyer.
0: The delegates used to go from foyer, talking to residents. Every weekend we'd meet, talk, gather money to pay for the lawyers, the tracts, and for transport for the delegates. The communists helped us too to find good lawyers and so on. Every couple of weeks, we'd meet the director to try and negotiate a solution to end the strike. But he was hard-headed. He wouldn't accept our demands.
1: Throughout the strike, police sometimes cracked down, clearing out entire foyer. Some delegates were even deported. But Mohamed also remembers some happy moments.
0: All the foyers took part. The city was full. The metros, the trams, the buses.
1: There were protests nearly every weekend.
0: I don't know how many hours we walked.
1: The strike lasted around 5 years. At its peak, around 20,000 residents are estimated to have stopped paying rent. Negotiations took place foyer by foyer. Residents gain visitation rights, they gain the right to assembly, but to this day, they don't enjoy standard tenant rights. But Mohamed still feels it transformed his life.
0: After the strike, everything changed. We had freedom, dignity, fraternity, and equality.
1: More than 50 years after he arrived in France, Mohamed, who's approaching 80, still lives in a foyer.
0: Since 1973 until now, I have been here alone. My children far away, and my wife forced to get by on her own. I regret this a lot. Now I'm an old man. I'm tired. I must go back home.
1: Mohamed Kharbashi shared his story with me, Carolyn Lombole, for Witness History. It was a Whistledown production for the BBC World Service.
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5: The quarterfinal lineup at the Men's Football World Cup will be completed today. 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We'll also have the latest from Wimbledon, where the defending men's singles champion Jannik Sinner is safely through to the semi-finals.
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6: BBC World Service, it's 18 hours GMT. This is Oliver Conway with the newsroom. Will French nationalist Marine Le Pen run for president despite being ordered to wear an electronic tag?
7: Hypocritical decision to say, well, you can be candidate, but you can be candidate with a bracelet in the leg and you will have to come back home every night. It's stupid. It's crazy.
6: She's due to speak on French TV shortly. Also today,
8: We wanted to ensure all athletes have the possibility to compete

0: at the Olympic Games and not be held responsible for their government's actions.
1: The International Olympic Committee lifts its ban on Russian athletes, prompting condemnation from Ukraine and others. And
2: seeing it come back to life fills me with pride. Today, the mangroves are thriving and the forest is healthy once again.
1: The so-called eco-mamas leading marine conservation in Kenya. And a bad day for Prince Harry. First, our top stories.
3: BBC News with Sue Montgomery. The French hard-right leader Marine Le Pen is expected to make a statement on television shortly about her political future. It comes after she lost her appeal against a conviction for misuse of European parliamentary funds. The National Rally leader has been at her party's headquarters in Paris discussing whether she will stand in next year's presidential elections. Hugh Schofield reports from Paris.
4: The court said she was guilty of a serious offence, supervising a system in which EU parliamentary funds were used to pay National Rally staff members. But in its sentencing, the court also, in effect, removed the bar imposed at the original trial on Marine Le Pen's standing for the presidency in 2027. However, the court also imposed a year's deprivation of liberty on Marine Le Pen to be served at home with an electronic bracelet. She herself has said many times that in such conditions, she would not be at full liberty and therefore could not be a candidate.
3: The International Olympic Committee has lifted its ban on Russia, allowing its athletes to compete in the next Summer Games in Los Angeles in 2 years' time. The ban was imposed in 2023 due to what the IOC called systematic state-sponsored doping and violations of the Olympic Charter after the invasion of Ukraine. Jane Dougal is from BBC Sport.
5: The president, Kirsty Coventry, said athletes from Russia could now compete again as long as they met relevant anti-doping requirements. She said no decision had yet been taken on whether Russia could display its flag, colours and anthem at the Olympic Games. Ms Coventry added that no IOC events would be organised in Russia and Russian government or state officials would not be invited to any events. Russia has welcomed the decision, saying the Games must be free from politics.
3: President Trump has berated NATO leaders over Greenland, renewing his belief that Washington should control the Danish territory. Speaking at an alliance summit in Turkey, he said European solidarity over Denmark's rights had hurt his relationship with NATO.
6: Greenland doesn't help Denmark. Denmark doesn't spend money to really help Greenland. But it's an important part for the United States. And it's surrounded by China ships and Russian ships. And that's not going to happen. The ships, it's not going to happen. It was Greenland that, and it continues to be, that should be controlled by the United States, not by Denmark.
3: Mr. Trump also criticized European allies for failing to support his war against Iran. At least 15 people have been killed in drone strikes in Sudan's North Kordofan state. A rights group says two vehicles were hit in areas controlled by the paramilitary rapid support forces. One was carrying wedding guests, the other was transporting water. BBC News. Hungary's new Prime Minister Peter Modrar says two public broadcasters have gone off air as he continues to undo his far-right predecessor's hold on the media. The state TV channel M1 displayed a message apologising for having lied, confirming its news programmes were halted. Kossuth Radio was playing classical music. Mr Modrar took power after a landslide victory in April. The leader of Britain's populist right-wing party, Reform UK, is forcing a by-election in his constituency after weeks of scrutiny over his finances. Nigel Farage is facing a parliamentary investigation over large sums of money he received before becoming an MP but didn't declare. Sarah Pochin, the Reform MP for Runcorn and Helsby, defended her party leader.
7: We've made it very clear, what other platform does Nigel have? He is relentlessly attacked with allegations that he completely refutes. So he has decided to go to the people. This is about reform, the people against the establishment.
3: The Prime Minister, Keir Starmer, described the move as a desperate stunt. The leader of the Conservative opposition said Mr. Farage was cracking under the pressure. Zimbabwe's president has signed into law a constitutional amendment extending his time in office by 2 years. President Emmerson Mnangagwa approved the change after it was passed by parliament. It will allow Mr. Mnangagwa

0: to remain in power until 2030. The defending champions Argentina have just beaten Egypt to qualify for the quarterfinals of the World Cup. At one stage, the Egyptians were 2-0 up, but Argentina fought back in the second half and scored the winning goal in injury time. In the quarterfinals, they'll face either Colombia or Switzerland, who play later. BBC News.
1: Thank you. You're listening to the newsroom from the BBC World Service with Oliver Conway. Will she or won't she? The French hard-right leader Marine Le Pen has a big decision to make, whether to run for the presidency for a fourth time or to stand aside in favour of her young deputy, Jordan Bardella. It had been thought a French court would make the decision for her by banning her from public office. But although it upheld her conviction for embezzling funds from the EU, the punishment was less than expected and doesn't stop her throwing her hat into the presidential ring. Marine Le Pen currently leads the opinion polls, but there is a complication. The court ordered her to wear an electronic tag for a year, and she has said she would not run for president if that happened. Bruno Gollnisch from the National Rally was found guilty alongside her in 2025. This was his reaction to the appeal court ruling.
2: I'm not in contact with her right now. I will respect her decision, whatever it be. But I think it's, the most hypocritical decision to say, well, you can't be candidate, but you can be candidate with a bracelet in the leg, and you will have to come back home every night under police control. It's stupid. It's crazy. Really, it's crazy. It has absolutely nonsense.
1: Well, Marine Le Pen is supposed to be speaking on French TV around now. Our global affairs reporter Alice Adley is following this for us. Do we know what she's been saying or what she might say?
3: Well, we don't know quite yet what she's been saying. She's making an exclusive appearance on the French channel TF1, and she's known to have driven there recently in the company of Jordan Bardella, who would be her replacement if she decides not to stand. But we just don't know at the moment. Hopefully we'll know in the next few minutes.
1: Yeah, I mean, she's said, I was happy the court gave the French people the freedom to vote, so no clue there. But she also says she will appeal against the court's decision. I mean, it's a difficult one for her.
3: It is. I mean, the court effectively put the ball in her court to whether to stand or not. She had the court did uphold her conviction of embezzlement and misuse of EU parliamentary funds. But it did slightly reduce the sentence in that it cleared the way for her to stand in next year's presidential elections. But it did impose this sanction of 2 years suspended sentence in prison and 1 year definite wearing an electronic tag, which she has said before she wouldn't want to do. She wouldn't want to have to campaign under those conditions.
1: She's said the French people will have the last word, but it's still not clear whether she intends to run or whether it will be Jordan Bardella. Is there any difference depending on which one of them takes on whoever is their opponent in the election next year?
3: Well, obviously, Marine Le Pen, she's 57. She's a seasoned campaigner. This would be the fourth time she's standing to be president. She's come second twice against Emmanuel Macron. She's ahead in the opinion polls, so she would be likely to win if she did stand for office. However, Jordan Bardella, the young 30-year-old protégé, who is the chairman of the party, the Rassemblement National, is actually more popular than her. So it is a very, very difficult decision for them to make.
1: OK, we seem to have an answer. She says, well, actually, maybe not. It says, I will run for president in 2027 election without electronic bracelet. That suggests it depends on the outcome of a possible appeal.
3: Exactly, yes. She will appeal. We're just getting that news in now. And she says, I will go as far as it takes to challenge this.
1: OK, I think we're going to still have to wait a little longer to find out whether Marine Le Pen will indeed run for French president in the election next year. And we'll return to this story a little later in the programme.

0: Meanwhile, Ukraine's intelligence service says the body of a fugitive Ukrainian woman suspected of carrying out a bomb attack in Monaco has been found near Kyiv. Three people, including a wealthy Ukrainian-born businessman, were injured in last week's attack in the Mediterranean city-state. Sarah Rainsford sent this report.
1: A week ago, Anastasia Berezovska allegedly planted a bomb in Monaco, injuring a former Ukrainian businessman. She then went on the run.

It's Baby Huey there with Listen to Me, 21 minutes past 7 o'clock now. Well, music fans, there's a lovely little sale happening at the weekend. You might be interested in, particularly if you've held on to your compact disc players. Yes, CDs on their way back. We always knew they would be, but many people have ditched their players and they're just relying on fully on digital or perhaps getting back to vinyl. But CDs are big. And out at Port Chalmers on Saturday at the Bertha Gallery between 10 o'clock and 4 o'clock, with massive compact disc sale. There'll be cassettes also, music DVDs, art and music books. So always worth a trip out to Port on any weekend. But there's another reason for you on this long weekend to head along to the massive compact disc sale at Bertha Gallery at Port Chalmers, Saturday between 10 o'clock and 4 o'clock.

It's Andy Kim with I Hear You Say, I Love You Baby. Well, if you've stepped outside, you'll notice that there's been more rainfall, and Met Service issued a severe weather watch for coastal Otago again. Brief period of heavy rain has returned to eastern Otago, with many areas already experiencing saturated ground from recent rainfall. So even moderate amounts of additional rain could lead to surface flooding, rising streams and rivers, and slips and hazardous driving conditions again. So do keep an eye out. The heavy rain watch is in place for coastal Otago north of the Clutha River. Came into effect at 3 o'clock this morning and due to go through until 3 o'clock this afternoon. So we know how it was a couple of days ago, and we know what the impacts can be. So just keep an eye out on the forecasts, on the Met Service and so forth, and also Otago Civil Defence and Emergency Management's Facebook page, its social media page, is also Dunedin City Council. Nothing particular up there at the moment. Haven't reported any additional impacts from those that we felt a couple of days ago. But if the rain continues as it is predicted to do through most of today until later on this afternoon, we could have some more implications coming from all of that. Of course, we feel for all those just a little bit further north of us who've copped it pretty badly from this weather system that's passed through, taking up bridges and more around Kaikoura and travelling up the country now. 25 minutes past 7 o'clock. Here's Phosphorescent.

Arthur Jesus and Mary Chain, April Skies. It's 26 minutes away from 8 o'clock now. Well, what do you do with the Fortune Theatre? Interested parties are being called to submit a proposal on the potential purchase of the property at 231 Stewart Street, formerly known as the Fortune Theatre. The DCC agreed to list the property on the open market. And Group Manager of Property Services, Anna Nilsson, says this is a unique opportunity for an interested buyer to transform the property and give it a new lease of life. The DCC has owned the property at 231 Stewart Street since 2000 and has continued to maintain and repair it a little bit over the years. It formerly operated as the Fortune Theatre, but it has remained unused since operations ceased there back in 2018. So they're looking for an individual, for an organisation or a developer with the vision to breathe new life into the rather unique heritage property there. It could support potentially a wide range of uses, they say. Of course, it's centrally located. It's got its heritage character in spades. And there's some flexible zoning issues. That means it can support a wide range. So that could be commercial, it could be residential, it could be hospitality, community, or something entirely different. So they're interested in hearing all the proposals. It is classed as a Category 1 historic place and identified in the heritage schedule of the Dunedin City second generation plan. The request for proposal process provides equal opportunity for prospective buyers, from varying backgrounds and interests to present their ideas. Applicants will also have to demonstrate that they understand the building's condition and the level of work that is required and how that's going to be funded, as well as providing details on how their proposal will benefit the city and the sale conditions, such as the offer price, etc. So now's your chance, if you're perhaps a closet squillionaire, to grab the Fortune Theatre. Who knows, perhaps it could be turned into a theatre.

Carl Blau there with his take on No Regrets, the song that the Walker Brothers did, I guess the quintessential version of. Well, it is the Puaka Matariki season and events across the city acknowledging this very special time of year, the Māori New Year. And New Zealand's artists too have been thinking about this and reflecting on that, and we're going to bring you a song now from Ra Shamian, their new original bilingual Waiata Matariki E Ara. And according to Ra Shamian, the song was inspired by the quiet invitation that Matariki brings each year to slow down, to spend some time with yourself, reflect on the people and moments that have shaped you, express gratitude for the year that's been, and look ahead with hope.

Raz Shamyan there with Matariki E Ara. And just a reminder, if you didn't catch the news earlier, that Dunedin's Matariki Mapuaka Festival, the big event that was lined up for Logan Park on Friday, has been shifted. The venue is now the Forsyth Bar Stadium, so not a big move, but a significant one, and I think we can understand why, can't we? The underfoot conditions, even though no rain is forecast for Friday, they're going to be really slushy. We've got more rain coming now. We've got all of that water that was fell over the city over the course of the week, and that would make conditions just pretty much untenable for anyone who wanted to keep themselves warm and dry through the family-friendly event. So all the activities that were lined up from 3 o'clock on Friday at Logan Park now will take place in the Forsyth Bar Stadium, of course, with the exception of the drone shows. But they are going ahead. They're reorienting them slightly in the sky through the magic of whatever they do. And there will be some viewing areas on the fields between the University Oval and Forsyth Bar Stadium. So University Oval Fields 4 and 5 will be used for viewing. So you can enjoy all the activity that's happening under the roof at Forsyth Bar Stadium. And then they'll make some announcements about when the drone shows. Still two of them will be taking to the skies, and you can step out, check that all out, and then return to the activities at the Forsyth Bar Stadium. So do pass that on to those who were attending. Of course, many thousands expected to turn up for those public Matariki holiday celebrations, the event, Puaka. And I suppose if you want to make the most of all of this time, it's not just about Friday's event. There's so much going on across the city. Puaka Matariki Festival, check that out online. There's a full schedule of events up through the Dunedin City Council's sites. 10 away from 8 o'clock now, we'll keep the music coming your way. Here's Ray Davis with Creatures of Little Faith.

Ray Davis with Creatures of Little Faith, taking the time now to 6 away from 8 o'clock. It's great music from Aotearoa, New Zealand. Now this is Dateline with Please Knock Me Out.

as Dateline with Please Knock Me Out. Well, the next Dunedin Record and Pop Culture Fair is taking place just around the corner, Sunday the 19th of July. The venue is Moons at 286 Princess Street, 1 o'clock till 4 o'clock. So you're invited to come along for an afternoon of crate digging and discovery and hanging out surrounded by music and nostalgia and lots of retro goodness. So you can expect, as usual,

Dual stacks of vinyl records, cassette tapes, CDs and DVDs, music memorabilia, books, comics and magazines, also vintage clothing and other retro collectibles, all weird, wonderful, hard-to-find treasures. Should be a lovely afternoon, and you might pick up some treasures for yourself. It's likely that the vendors there will accept cash or perhaps an internet bank transfer. Some people still use the cash, don't they? It's quite handy. So that's it, the next Dunedin Record and Pop Culture Fair. Moons on Sunday the 19th of July from 1 o'clock to 4 o'clock. With the time at a couple of minutes away from 8 o'clock, going to take a track from the Temper Trap. This is Love Lost.

0: That's The Temper Trap with Love Lost, taking the time to a minute and a half past 8 o'clock here on ORFM's Awesome Morning Show. Great to have your company and thanks for making the choice to listen local. Well, the Dunedin Repertory Society has announced its upcoming production of Harold Pinter play The Dumb Waiter, and we're joined this morning by two local actors who are the stars of the show. Dylan Shield and Brent Caldwell join us on the Awesome Morning Show. Morena, lovely to have both of you with us. Thanks for coming in bright and early on this damp old morning in Ōtautahi. Let's talk a little bit about the society for a start. Brent, how long have you been involved with the Repertory Society?
1: Probably just over the last 5 years. It was actually Dylan who got me involved with it by...

0: staging the first show that was staged in Dunedin post-COVID, which was The Mousetrap, the 70th anniversary. I saw the ad and I went along and I had the very good fortune that he cast me.
1: Oh, nice work. Good job, Dylan, on capturing lightning in a bottle here with Brent. And what about your own association, Dylan?
2: Oh, I started at the Playhouse in 2002 as an actor for the Children's Theatre. My teacher at Logan Park High School, Christine Colbert, is a stalwart at the Playhouse, and she's done a lot of stuff there over the years. So she roped me in, and I've been there ever since. And I've grown to be a director, a music writer, and anything I can throw myself at, really.
1: And this is exactly the story that this place, a special place in Dunedin, wants to foster, isn't it? This is a place where you can have your very first experience of theatre and be nurtured in that, encouraged in that, and be encouraged to be on the stage or behind the scenes. And then, you know, take it further if you want to. So you must feel very attached to this very special place.
2: Yeah, very much so. It's a second home for me, really. And to see it sort of in a slightly sad state that it's in at the moment and in desperate need of refurbishment, it does hit home quite hard. So this is just one more reason why we're putting the show on, to try and boost the funds a bit and help get it back to where it should be.
1: Yeah, Brent, we've talked about this before, right?
0: Yeah, we have.
1: The solution here has been a really cool one. You just throw a bunch of art at it.
0: Yeah. Well, I think throwing the art is basically the tip of the iceberg. It's basically letting people know that we are proactively trying to raise $2.5 million. Now, you know, the dumbwaiter is going to just be a drop in the ocean in that amount, but it just tells people that we're not going down without a fight. Mm. We're madly keen to make sure that we protect this for today and for the future. I mean, the council have been great. They gave us $3.5 million. What we need is to let people know that we need to get our $2 million to put with the councils, otherwise we're going under. And I'm sure there are people listening to this out there now who have got quiet contacts who could possibly just, you know, be able to support us in that way, because I think that's where our salvation will come from, the quiet money that sits out there, because there are so many generous people in our community and beyond, and this play is another way of flagging, hey, we're in need of help.
1: Is it just about saving a building, or is it, you know, I mean, some might say, look, you know, if it's past its prime, you've got to look at some other options, but I suppose other options are limited.
0: Yeah, well, you know, there is a lack of spaces in the city, particularly small size spaces. And you know, the bigger picture is we're not doing this on our own. We got together with the rest of the performing arts ecosystem, and they locked us in a room, and the council said, please come out with something that can actually work. And what we came out with was a three-stage program. The Playhouse is merely the first step in a long-term revitalisation for culture in Otipoti, Dunedin, you know, and it was on the news the other night about the Renaissance in Christchurch and how everyone's turning out to go and see performing arts. Well, people are looking past our city because the venues aren't there. Playhouse is the first step, then there's the development of the new Athenaeum building, and then the piece de resistance, if you like, is a designated performing arts centre for our city. And, you know, like you say, it's not just today, it's a legacy for the future.
1: Mm. All right. And so performances of plays such as this have two purposes then, right? You come along, you experience theatre in the way it was meant to be experienced, and you get to consider a little what you might be able to do in addition to that, perhaps, to help save this wonderful asset. So let's talk about The Dumb Waiter. It's a Nobel Prize winner Harold Pinter's play. Pinter, people often refer to things as Pinter-esque, don't they? What do you think people mean by that, Dylan?
2: There are a few things that you could claim to be Pinter-esque. What we're working on currently, getting our heads around, is the Pinter pause, which is very prevalent in a lot of his works. He loves a good long pause. It gives the audience time to think about what are the characters thinking about. So that's quite a staple of his work. Plus, he's also got slightly surrealistic elements to his shows, where things don't quite

0: makes sense, and you'll find that in this show as well, that we've got a few little tricks and slip-ups and things that happen throughout the show that don't quite make sense in the real world. And that's, again, left up to the audience to interpret how they see that fitting into reality.
1: And quite often, too, perhaps sort of not exactly claustrophobic, but small spaces, mm-hmm. intimate moments. And this is very much the case for the dumb waiter, isn't it? So how about it? Set the scene for us, Brent. What happens in this play? Without spoiling it, of course.
2: Okay, well, Dylan can kick me under the table if I'm going to give anything away. But basically, there's two blokes who are down in a basement and they're waiting to do a job. They're a couple of hitmen. And there's not a lot going on. And what follows is a kind of a claustrophobic examination of power and politics and relationships with some fairly random things coming. And the star of the show, if you like, is a dumb waiter, an express meals transfer machine, which just randomly turns up and starts asking for things to be sent up. And of course, there's just two blokes in a basement. And then that kind of unhinges their grip on, you know, what they think the world that they're inhabiting is, and away it goes.
1: Nice to be doing a two-hander. I mean, this kind of thing, I guess, plays really well into the two of you being a very tight unit, being able to have many conversations about how you're going to present this thing, what your relationship's going to be.
2: Mm. The play itself was one that, you know, Dylan studied at school, and I came out from under a rock about 6 years ago and dived into the arts, and I did a wee bit of learning about this when I was at the university, and Dylan had sort of said, oh, it'd be great to do this. And then director Chris Cook, who he particularly likes to do absurdist, bonkers type plays, and when he heard that we were both interested in doing it, he said, yeah, let's do that. So That's kind of our reason for undertaking this play and for staging it in a way, because the Playhouse is the perfect place to put it. It's not claustrophobic, but it is small, it's intimate, and you can almost touch the actors on stage, if you like.
1: Dylan, what was it about the dumb waiter that appealed to you?
0: I think it was when I first studied it at uni. It's quite similar in a way to if you've seen the movie In Bruges, and that was my first little twig to why I liked it. I was like, oh, that's quite similar elements. I like that. And then look deeper into it, and the number of layers in the play that you can read into and discover for yourself the more you look into it, it's a very rewarding experience, both for an actor and for the audience. So I think that's what really drew me to it, is how deep it can go.
1: Have either of you seen a production of this before?
0: Not live. I've seen a couple recorded. Have you seen?
2: I watched a few bits on YouTube, and because they were made for TV, there was absolutely no audience participation. And they were, when I first watched them, they were really dry. And I just thought, boy, this is going to be sapping. But like Dylan says, we're even now at this late part of the this late piece in our rehearsal period, you know, we're still making discoveries about, so this is what that means. The text is simple, but the work that's gone into it, and, you know, and that's, I guess, Pinter's genius, is that it just keeps, it's a play that keeps on giving. And, you know, we've had quite a journey trying to get this to the stage. I'm not sure if you're aware, but we wanted to put a bit of this on last year at the Theatre Fest, and to trial our vision of it and see how it went down. And
1: yeah, this is the second part of your story, and in fact the second part of the night as well, isn't it?
2: Correct.
1: Keep going.
2: Well, I was on Theatre New Zealand's board last year, and they had their Theatre Festival here in Dunedin, and they wanted something that they could put on at the end of the day that all the actors could watch while the judges were doing their, their moderating and their judging. So I thought, well, let's just put a wee 20-minute excerpt of this play on. That way we can test run Chris's vision for it, and then, we can get to try it on and get some feedback on how we might develop it. And then about 2 weeks before we were supposed to go on, we got a letter from the rights holders saying, no, you can't do that. It's a one-act play, no cuts permitted. And so we thought, oops, far out, Brussels sprout. We got to pivot quickly. So,
0: and quite a pivot it was. So we got together on a Sunday afternoon, and essentially parody.

parodied the play itself in our own devised way. So we've done a 30-minute or so fast version of the show, centering on not getting the

0: Chambers, who played in the game, Mr. Buttermer, and this year Mr. Grealish, and then I played in all three. That was interesting. And each year, those teams have had a really interesting group of guys.
1: Nice.
0: Had some former internationals. Mm-hmm. Yeah, DJ Forbes played this year, one of the great New Zealand Sevens players.
1: Some ex-Samoan
0: internationals. Yep. So, and who are all doing really interesting thing in their own respective fields. So it's a good way of bringing together their expertise and connections to their home country through sports and through an interest in kind of staying connected with Ireland as well. So that's a... It's like an embedded part of our St. Patrick's Day program.
1: Yeah, yeah. It's like...
0: It's good fun.
1: Yeah, it sounds
0: and it's
1: like...
0: You know, I'm massively tempting fate here because I won't be here next year, but it's always taking place in blazing sunshine.
1: Oh, okay, yeah.
0: And the Irish team won this year.
1: Oh, well done.
0: I never thought we'd be able to, I'd be able to say. So that was great, getting our hands on the cup.
1: Fantastic. You have chosen a song for us, The Rocky Road to Dublin by... The Sausages of Ireland? Ishbinin Héireann?
0: Ishbinin Héireann, yeah. They're a very good band. They're part of this wave of really good modern Irish traditional music, if you like.
1: Mm-hmm.
0: Based largely around the Cobblestone Pub in Smithfield in Dublin.
1: Nice.
0: You know, that's, I think, pretty much, if I'm not mistaken, that's kind of where they cut their teeth and, are involved in that really vibrant community there. They have some really funny songs as well. They're good songwriters, but they're all, most importantly, they're cracking musicians.
1: Sure.
0: And obviously I'm going back to Dublin, from Dublin. But I was listening to, I shouldn't be talking about other podcasts on the podcast.
1: Sorry, we'll forgive you.
0: You know,
1: it's
0: that's
1: okay.
0: A real,
1: that's,
0: you know, no, number one. But there is a good podcast at the moment. If people are interested in kind of staying in touch with Irish history and politics, it's called, What Are We Like, isn't it? But anyway, the theme tune is this. And it's a cut of it, you know?
1: Yeah.
0: And I thought that, I know it's the Rocky Road to Dublin, but it actually sounds quite like them.
1: Aha.
0: And lo and behold, it was.
1: And turns out.
0: Yeah,
1: yes,
0: so I really recommend that.
1: That podcast, all right.
0: It's called What We Like.
1: Right.
0: And that's their theme tune. And obviously, I'm going back to Dublin.
1: Excellent. So, all right. Well, then let's set you on the rocky road to Dublin, and we'll be back after this.
2: In the merry month of June, from me home I started, left the girls in tune. Nearly broken hearted, saluted father dear. I kissed me darling mother, drank a pint of beer. Me grief and tears.

0: And that was Ishbini Neheran there with Rocky Road to Dublin. Welcome back to Wellington Access Radio. You're listening to Capital Irish, and today we have Paul O'Hara, Deputy Head of Mission at the Embassy of Ireland to New Zealand, joining us for a chat. So we were talking during the break about a big event that's coming up in the embassy next week. Would you like to tell us a bit about that?
1: Yeah, absolutely. So we used to have an event at the embassy called Summer School, because it took place in February each year on a kind of big ticket theme of interest to Ireland and New Zealand, and latterly to our Pacific friends as well. So we've done them previously on the topic of small nations, big ideas, language, you know, bilingualism and language revitalization, women as agents of change, the history of the rainbow community and activism in New Zealand, Ireland and the Pacific. Last year we did a really interesting one too on Indigenous responses to climate change, both here and again in the wider region. So this year it's on a slightly different topic, and it also has a different name, because we're not in summer in New Zealand. because it worked better for us to do it later in the year, I think we had the freedom to kind of name it something else. So this year the topic is on sovereignty without territory. So it's on data sovereignty. And, and what that means, like the meaning of sovereignty and how data can be preserved in this uncertain digital world. And what lessons can we learn from Indigenous communities in Aotearoa and in the Pacific, and indeed from Ireland. So it's on that topic. It's very relevant, I think. It's very timely. It's a very weighty and intimidating topic. But luckily we have some great people in the room to guide us through that as panellists. So it's three panels over 2.5 days. It's been busy. I think we're pretty well oversubscribed now,
0: but
1: it's something that we'll, you know, we always try and learn from as an embassy, you know, from whatever the thematic area is, you know, and how we can do our work better here, and we can expand our network into different, you know, different parts of the community and the country. So it's always been a real, really valuable learning experience for the embassy, and obviously for the people who join us as audience members, and then hopefully the panelists can expand their network as well. This year we're calling it the Embassy Kororo Kora.
0: The words are very
1: similar. Like, the words mean the same thing. They sound almost the same.
0: Conversation.
1: And that's exactly what it is. It's the talk of the...
0: Oh, I like that better. Yeah, talk is good.
1: You know, it's the... It is... Yeah, that's exactly what it is. It's that sort of... series of chats, that kind of Talanoa over, over 2 days. And then we kind of bring it together in a kind of a wrap-up session on the second day, where people can kind of feed in bits that they feel that they... forgot to mention, or you know, that have been bubbling away in their minds of the as they
0: or
1: to the panels,
0: or a thought has kind of been triggered throughout the panels.
1: And it's a slightly daunting thing to leave at the end of a program with, you know, it's quite free form, but it always gets filled. You know, but there's nothing like a bunch of Irish people and Kiwis in a room to fill dead air and, you know, saying interesting stuff. So we shouldn't, I don't think, be too worried about that at the end. I think people will be able to share, you know, what they've learned over those few sessions. Yeah, but it's that's another thing I think we are quite proud of in the in the embassy. And I should mention as well our dear departed colleague Trina Daly, who passed away in September, who was a real driving force behind Summer School. For in five successive years, and I learned a huge amount from her in all aspects of the job and the office and New Zealand life. But, you know, when we're talking about Summer School or the new Kororo event, it's like she was a real, as I said, driving force. And, you know, she put a huge amount of effort into, you know, making it a meaningful couple of days for us each year, and bringing together good panellists, good people in the room. So we think of her a lot during this period, and we will again next Wednesday and Thursday.
0: Yeah, and what a legacy

0: yeah, to leave behind. Yeah.
1: Well, as you know, many other elements of of the work in the embassy, and her just her her wider massive circle of friends, and her, and her husband Paul, and the boys like Josh and Liam, but yeah, like that is, if you were to kind of hold up one sort of, again, that tonga that she was able to kind of put together for the embassy, it was what she did around summer school, certainly. In my time here, I really valued that, so yeah.
0: Oh, nice. But as we spoke about at the start, your time here is coming to an end. We'll wrap up soon, but just can you quickly tell us what's next for Paul?
1: Yeah, well, going back to our headquarters in Dublin, back to, obviously, we're officials of the Department of Foreign Affairs and Trade. That's our day to day. So I'm back to policy area in Dublin, and we'll get stuck into that from August, and then when my name comes up again to be circulated for a posting, I'll put my hand up and go again, and we'll deal with that when the time comes. But for now, for me, it's about wrapping up the various bits and pieces. You know, it's obviously our event next week. We have, obviously, the test match on the 18th, so I'll be going up there just to, as a very interested spectator. And then it's just, you know, like anyone else moving from one side of the world to the other, there's a lot to be tied
0: organized,
1: up and organized and various bits and bobs, both in the office and outside the office.
0: So
1: I'll be kept busy over the next 5 weeks or
0: Sounds like it.
1: Yeah, but in a good way, you know, it's been it's been great. And yeah, and then just enjoying Wellington, you know, I've been... just getting out.
0: Very good.
1: Doing as many runs as possible. Using that wind as a bit of resistance training. It's been good. You know, I won't miss it, but at the same time, it's good to me. But I'll really miss running around, just around the bays or just going around the waterfront at lunchtime and stuff. I don't know. To be fair, I think people do realise how lucky they are here. But I try to remind myself of that as much as possible. It's particularly when you come to the end of a period of time living somewhere that, you know, you start to have those thoughts as well, and you realise how quickly things have gone by, and you're trying to take things for granted. I don't think I have, but you know, it's certainly a time of reflection at the end of 3 years of all the nice things that we were able to do, and, you know, the support we've had certainly from Wellington, you know, people listening from Wellington will know who they are, certainly across the Irish Society, Hope Valley Irish Society, the GAA, and just wider than that as well, you know. Yeah. So I have to, you know, really acknowledge that, really.
0: Sure.
1: In a big way. So, yeah.
0: Well, I think we're at time. We might get a couple of half a minute of a song in. You picked one last song, but it's really the opening part of it that you picked it for. We're going with Jarrig Doom, Horse Lips, because of what's happening right now.
1: I've just been watching the World Cup, obviously. gutted that Ireland aren't there. I'm still not fully over that. So rather than pick the actual song from the song from Italian 90, because we're not there, I think that would be just torture to kind of recall a time in Ireland in the World Cup. Just to get a bit of a taster here's what you could have won.
0: All right. Well, we'll go out on that. Paul, thank you so much for joining us, and Sláinte Bhaile, all the very best for your travels back home, and good luck settling back into Dublin.
1: Mil gracias.

0: Just call it. You've been listening to Capital Irish on Wellington Access Radio 106.1 FM, thanks to the generosity of our sponsors. We couldn't be here without them. Our sponsors are Wellington Irish Trust, Susan McGuinness, and the Hutt Valley Irish Society. A very big thank you from all of us on the Capital
1: Online at oar.org.nz.

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1: Since many of our members are migrants, we focus on providing opportunities to get to know people and develop new skills.
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3: We'd like to welcome you to DMCC On Air. Lovely to have you here on our show. Hey, we've got a special guest in the studio with us. It's Eric Stevenson, and he's from the UK. Eric, tell us about where you're from.
4: I'm from Middlesbrough. It used to be Yorkshire and Indiana, and is now Middlesbrough in Cleveland.
3: You're telling me where you're from is quite an industrial area in the UK.
4: Yes, Pete, very much so. It was heavily, must have been six or seven steel producing companies and several big ICI chemical works there. The place was all factories and very much so during the war, the Germans attempted to bomb all this because it was very vital to the British war effort.
3: Okay, yeah. And so just before we started this interview, Eric was telling me his family were quite heavily involved in the steel industry and you didn't want to be part of that.
4: That's correct, Peter.
3: And so you ended up in the Merchant Navy.
4: That's right. Yes, I did.
3: So when did you join the Navy?
4: Well, I was actually 16 years of age. I was just 1 year out of school and pestered my mother terribly to go to sea, which she never wanted me to do, but she eventually relented, and I sailed on my first vessel in 1955, I think it was.
3: Right, okay. And when did you first come to New Zealand?
4: I first came to New Zealand in 1958 on a ship. It was a brand new vessel built in my hometown called the MV Araluen. And it was a maiden voyage. It was a brand new ship.
3: Wow.
4: The name of the voyage was a man's run. It meant Montreal, Australia, New Zealand.
3: Oh, okay.
4: The reason for that was the voyage was leave my home port, around the top of Scotland, across the Atlantic to the St. Lawrence in Canada, loading five ports up the St. Lawrence, Quebec, Montreal, all those places, down the east coast of America, various ports, loading general cargo till the last port was Savannah in Georgia, which is very interesting, where we loaded 13 prize bulls.
3: Oh!
4: For Auckland.
3: For Auckland.
4: Which had been trucked from Denver to Georgia and loaded onto the vessel for Auckland.
3: Wow, and that's the very first live import, wasn't it?
4: It was. Of since the war.
3: Yeah, right. Wow, what an accomplishment. And so where did you come to when you first arrived in New Zealand with that live import of
4: balls? Actually, Auckland.
3: Auckland,
4: You didn't have a roll-on, roll-off loading then. We actually docked alongside the quay, the bottom of Queen Street.

0: Oh, yeah, yeah.
1: With our 13 bulls on deck.
0: Well.
1: And a cowboy who sailed with them. So it was a very interesting sight. Half of Auckland were there trying to get a glimpse of these animals. But we offloaded them onto barges where they went across to some of the islands in Auckland Harbour for quarantine.
0: Oh, yeah, yeah, of course.
1: So that would be very interesting to a lot of New Zealand people.
0: Yeah. And also, being a sailor or a maritime person, you would have attracted a lot of attention from the woman in New Zealand.
1: Oh, yes, but, you know, seamen, they had a reputation of going about with bad girls, but these weren't bad girls, they were all nice girls who sort of took us in hand and took us dancing and what have you. And it was a really nice experience.
0: Yeah.
1: And we met, you know, over the years, some really nice girls. But some of them I can still remember.
0: So back then, were you? Did you come to Dunedin?
1: Yes, I did.
0: Yeah,
1: we did on that vessel. We did Auckland, New Plymouth, Wellington, Lyttelton, Dunedin, and Bluff.
0: Oh, okay,
1: in New Zealand.
0: Yeah, and so let's move to 2010. That's when you came to New Zealand to live, wasn't it?
1: Yes.
0: And what brought you here to Dunedin?
1: Well, my son, he actually emigrated before us in 2004 with his wife and our grandson. He worked in the offshore industry, was an engineer, but was getting fed up with working 7 days a week and all the hours that God sent. And he was moaning to me about it. I said, well, why don't you look online and see if there's anything abroad, go and have a change.
0: Yeah.
1: And one of the jobs that came up online was in Dunedin.
0: Oh, well.
1: Believe it or not. And when I asked him what the company was, he said it's Hillside Engineering.
0: Hillside Engineering.
1: I knew all about it.
0: Well.
1: And they snapped his hand off when he applied. And so it came out in 2004 with his wife and our grandson and his enjoyed every minute of it since.
0: That's great. Hey, we're about to play a song that Eric has chosen. I mean, this is a song that you liked when you were a kid, wasn't it?
1: Yeah, yeah.
0: Tell us the name of the song.
1: It's Sunny Side of the Street.
0: And the performer?
1: Frankie Lane.
0: Okay, so I hope you enjoy this. We'll join you after the song.

0: guest us here in the studio, Eric Stevenson, who's from the UK, and we're talking about his where he came from and how he ends up in Dunedin. So, Eric, welcome back.
1: Welcome, thank you, Peter.
0: So, you know, it's 2025 now. You arrived here in Dunedin in 2010. We were just talking about how your son had come here in 2004, and he was working at the Hillside Engineering, which is quite a well-known and established firm here in Dunedin. So before you came to Dunedin, what were you doing in the UK?
1: Well, I spent 9 months in an apprenticeship as an apprentice coach builder.
0: Coach builder, oh, okay.
1: Which was, you know, building vans and things like that, from the chassis up, and hated every minute of it. You know, it wasn't really my scene.
0: It's quite hard work too, isn't it?
1: Yeah, and I'm still hammering on at my mother to let me go into the Merchant Navy when she finally relented.
0: So what year was this when you were talking about?
1: That was 1955.
0: 1955, yeah, right, yeah. And how long were you in the Merchant Navy
1: for? I was in the Merchant Navy for 6 years.
0: Oh, yeah. And what did you do after that?
1: I did various things, but ended up, I came ashore in 1960 and started to work in ICI, in a chemical plant. And the British government decided to have a last call-up of the British National Service Army. And because I'd been a merchant seaman, I was deferred and wasn't called up originally, but they called me up as I was now ashore, working ashore. And I went in the army in 1960 for supposedly 2 years, which got extended to 2.5 years. And I was married to my first wife at that time, and she hated it. I spent, in the 2.5 years, 8 months in Kenya during the Kuwait crisis, 6 months in Cyprus, 7 months in Hamelin in Germany, and that was the rest of it was in UK. So I was hardly ever at home in the whole 2.5 years.
0: Yeah, yeah. Wow. And that would have made a big impression on you being in the army.
1: Oh, very much so, yeah. I always enjoyed being away, and I was a driver anyway in the army. But I had a cushy job. I landed a batman's job with looking after 3 officers, which I moved around with for the whole 2.5 years.
0: So I met Eric through the Otago Country Music Club, and I see that Eric has a great love for music. Tell me about how you got it into music.
1: Well, Peter, it's a story I think that people of my age will remember. There was dancers in the town where I lived, all over the place, little church halls up, running dances on the weekend and everything. And from about the age of 11, I started going to dances. And in one particular dance, was called the St. James's, which was on every Friday. And they used to do a long dance called a progressive schottische, which everybody in the hall would get up and dance to. Whether you could dance or not, they all got up. Because you used to change partners, a couple of steps in, a couple of steps out.
0: Yeah.
1: And during this dance, the band used to call up people who used to sing a song or two. That's how I started singing. I think I was about 12.
0: Yeah.
1: And these are some of the songs that you're listening to that I used to do then. So I've always had a love for music.
0: So this next track we're going to play is a track by Johnny Ray. Tell me about Johnny Ray.
1: Well, Johnny Ray, people of my age will remember him. He was known as the cry singer.
0: The cry singer. Oh, okay. So what year would have that been?
1: Pardon?
0: What year?
1: Late 50s.
0: Late 50s.
1: Early
0: 60s. Early 60s, yeah.
1: He was a funny guy. He used to wear an ear and ear in. He was about 6'4", and he was gay, which was very unusual in those days.
0: Yeah, okay.
1: Yeah.
0: Well.
1: But he used to sing all these sobbing songs, Little White Cloud That Cried, Cry. But he was a very, very well-known entertainer and much loved. He used to tour the world, you know, non-stop, really. But that was one of my great, great loves. I like this song.
0: So here it is, Johnny Ray, Cry.

0: You're listening to Dunedin Multicultural Council on air. I'm with Eric Stevenson in the studio, and that was Johnny Ray with his song called Cry. All our songs have been chosen by Eric, and welcome back, Eric.
1: Thank you, Peter.
0: We were just talking about your entry into the music scene. You're telling us how you you'd go along to dances back in the early 60s, late 50s, and they'd have bands there, and everyone would get up and dance and change partners with dance. I know that dance too. What was it called again?
1: Progressive Schottische.
0: Progressive Schottische. I remember being in one of those when I was a kid. You'd get up and sing with the bands there.
1: Yes, that was it. They would call us up. They knew that we like to do a little song. I mean, I was only 12 years old. And when this dance was going on, it was for about half an hour, because everybody got a chance to dance with different girls. They used to go around in a circle. Yeah. So they would call two or three of us up to sing songs.
0: It's quite a great way of meeting girls too, isn't it?
1: Very much so, Peter.
0: And, we were talking about the Otago Country Music Club, where I met Eric. And Eric and you and your wife Jane seem to be attending a lot of open mics. I mean, I see your love for singing. You attend a lot of live music events here in Dunedin.
1: Yeah, that's true, that, Peter. Jane and I's attitude is if we can get out and go and sing go and watch a band or whatever, it beats sitting watching television, which you just die doing that. So we both love, if we can go out, we'll go out, and that's it. I do belong to most of the clubs locally, Silver Peaks, Otago Club, Balcutha Club, the Entertainers Club, and even now and then do a karaoke

0: when there's one on. But I just, and Jane's the same, we just like to be out.
1: Well, that's what kids keeping you young there, Eric, because how old are you? 80?
0: I'm 86.
1: 86,
0: now.
1: So that's pretty cool, you know, that you're out there in the music scene here in Dunedin. And yeah, still singing and performing, which is absolutely awesome. So tell me, how do you find Dunedin living here?
0: Oh, I love it, Peter. I wouldn't go back to UK now if you paid me to go back.
1: Why is that?
0: I just like it there. I just like the lifestyle. Yeah. I like the people. And it's strange because when I was here in 1958, I got the same feeling that I still have now for people in New Zealand. I think it's a great country. Oh. People are great.
1: Yeah.
0: Little problems like all countries have, but basically it's a lovely place to live and bring up your family.
1: Yeah. Yeah, that's great to hear. And what do you think you'd like to, I'll say this to a lot of other people, but I mean, you being 86, I was going to say, well, where do you see your future?
0: Well, Peter, you laugh at this. I'll just tell you something. I'm also a bit of a robot. A few months ago, the weekend when we had the floods, yeah. I had what they call a TAVI heart valve fitted.
1: Oh.
0: Which is a new thing, and it's supposed to last for 6 to 10 years. So I'm all right if I get another one when I'm 95. And then I might go on to be 105, Peter. I've even got a certificate from America welcoming me to the TAVI Club. So it's an exclusive club. And they've given me a number and everything, which I've laughed about, but it's all real. This was all, you know, I have a club card number, and I'm now a part of the worldwide TAVI Club.
1: And it's great because we just had a workshop on Sunday, just gone, and I was saying to the ones there that the eldest member of the Otago Country Music Club is Jewel from Mosgiel.
0: Jewel. Jewel. She's 90 something.
1: She's 92, I think. 92.
0: Yeah.
1: 93. And she's driving, she's singing, she's performing, which is absolutely awesome. And I think my mother's 85 and she's still the same. She loves to perform, she loves to sing, she plays ukulele, and she's out and about in the community all the time, always involved in things that are happening. Also, too, I've seen you down at Heff's. They have a jam session there on Sundays, don't they?
0: Yeah, Pete, I like all kinds of music. I like rock, I like, you know, the old stuff. But yeah. I'm supposed to do country songs, but I don't always do country songs.
1: No, I've seen you doing Elvis.
0: yeah, and Rolling Stones, you name it, Dire Straits. I have a vast liking for all kinds of music.
1: And do you play any instruments?
0: No. Just unfortunately not.
1: Yeah. Your voice is an instrument.
0: Yeah, so you can tell. Well, I suppose you can call it that. Some people might not agree. But yes, I just love it. It doesn't bother me. You know, people say, well, I'll get up. I don't know an hour about it. I just like to sing. It's a spice of life, I call it.
1: Well, it's absolutely fabulous having on our program today, Eric, and you've chosen all the songs that were played on the show today, and we're going to end up with one of your favourite performers, Dean Martin. Tell us about the song.
0: Well, Pete, I would have said as an entertainer, this man was the ultimate entertainer. He had it all, the looks. He was a real man. He's a champion boxer when he came to the States from Italy. He's a wonderful singer. And he was very, you know, sort of solid sort of a guy that you could relate to when he did the best songs ever.
1: Thanks, Eric. Have a good night, everyone. He's Dean Martin, and that's Amore.

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0: Tempest.
1: A canoe page put it on team.

That was 11:57 by M&OP. And today's music history. Bill Withers, Lean On Me, hits number one in America. The song measures of cause of petition and goodwill is the theme to the movie Lean On Me. Up next, What's Up by Four Non-Blondes.

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I would like to give a shout out to George. We did the CCT Collective show together.

last week. Ourselves. As Steve, our co-presenter, was on a course. Up next, Good Morning, Mr. Rock and Roll by Hit Band.

fact was Hansa by L. George O. I would like to give a shout out to Max. I know he will be listening. He is doing Meals on Wheels. See you at Mark tomorrow. Up next, Girls Ever Summer Clothes by Bruce Springsteen.

My last song for today, Earth Believe by Sheer. I will be back with CCT Collective next week. 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Tēnā kite.

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